Hey, hi, hi, living roomers. Hello. Yes, Laura here, and you are listening to KOWSLP. 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That's our website where you can find lots of info about who we are, how we operate, and how you can get involved if you're not already. So hiya. Please know that we, as I say, are all volunteers, we're all neighbors, and we're part of a large community that goes beyond radio. We're also the emergency alert station for West Sonoma County, and we may be low power, as the FCC says, but we are LP, lots of people. So welcome to Laura's Living Room. And today is a birthday kind of a show. Yes, it is the 10th of July of 2026, in case you're listening in the archives, and it's time to celebrate. We're going to do some songs that have great lyrics and tunes from artists with July birthdays. There's a lot of them. In fact, I'm going to tell you who some of them are, or all of them are right now, and I'll give them a birthday shout out when I play their tune. Willie Dixon, he's the oldest one around. He was born July 1st, 1915. Bill Withers, July 4th. Robbie Robertson, July 5th. Huey Lewis, July 5th. Della Reese, July 6th. Ringo Starr, July 6th. Mary Ford, July 7th. Joan Osborne, July 8th. Debbie Sledge, July 9th. Jack White, July 9th. Mavis Staples, today, July 10th. Grandpa Elliot from Playing for Change, July 10th. Arlo Guthrie, July 10th. Happy birthday, Arlo. Bella Fleck, today also July 10th. Bonnie Pointer of the Pointer Sisters, July 11th. Roger McGuinn, July 13th. Angelique Quijot, July 14th. Woody Guthrie, July 14th. Mick Jagger, July 26th. And Mermans Mosengo from Playing for Change, July 30th. And one of the all-time favorites around here, the band Ace of Cups. They became, they came into being during the Summer of Love in July of 1967. So that's what we're doing today. And without me blabbing anymore, let's start the celebration right here on your cows.

0: Do you feel all right? 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I do, Bonnie.
1: Oh, happy birthday, baby.
0: Thank you.

Happy birthday, Mavis Staples. 87 years old today, July 10th. And that was, of course, you know what that is. Will the Circle Be Unbroken with Bonnie Raitt, Taj Mahal, Greg Allman, Aaron Neville, an all-star cast. And before that, Johnny Otis and Louis Jordan doing Choo Choo Chaboogie. And I know I'm doing all musicians. Well, just about all the songs today are musicians who have birthdays in July. And neither Johnny Otis or Louis Jordan have birthdays, but my dad, who loved trains, and my mom, who loved dancing, were both fans of both of those folks on a personal and, well, at least for Johnny Otis, and a, you know, audience kind of level. I thought, well, why not put in Choo Choo Chaboogie? And before that, Sister Sledge, We Are Family, and again, happy birthday to, what's her name? Debbie Sledge, I think is her name. Do I have her right? Yes, Debbie Sledge, July 9th, yesterday. And what else did I play for you? Celebration, the Playing for Change, and Grandpa Elliot, who's no longer with us. And Mermens Mosengo, both of them, have birthdays. Today would have been Grandpa Elliot's 82nd birthday. And Mermens Mosengo, it's unclear. He was born somewhere in the late 70s, so July 30th is his. And the spirit of my dad, July 26th. So happy birthday, Bob. Okay, hiya. In case you're just tuning in, I'm Laura. This is Cows Radio. We are yours. We are ours. We are all together in this basket of tunes today. So my next set is a little political, but not too pointed. Just, how shall we say? Just listen to the words with all of these. I'm going to play a little bit more Playing for Change and some Joan Osborne. I did not know this song. I know Joan Osborne from If God Were One of Us, but this one that I'm going to play is called Hands Off. And and then we'll do a little Arlo Guthrie and the Pointer Sisters and the Birds. So let's get going here. Let's look at a message of positive change here from Playing for Change with my own two hands.

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0: This land is your land. This land is my land. From California.
2: So here's these two rabbits, Mama Rabbit and Papa Rabbit, out in the woods one day, munching on things like rabbits like to do. And the wind kicked up a little bit. And on the wind come the sound of dogs off in the distance. The wind was swirling around, so the rabbits couldn't tell where the dogs, sound of the dogs was coming from. And they just went back to munching on things, but now they was nervous, now they was paying attention. And after a while, the wind died down, and the rabbits could tell that the sound of the dogs was coming clearly through those trees up on the hill or something. And so they stood up, and they looked, and there through the trees on the hill was a bunch of dogs jumping up and down or something. And by some cosmic coincidence, as the two rabbits are standing up looking at the dogs jumped up and saw the two rabbits down below. And the dogs got happy. Their faces started smiling, their feet started running, their tails was going, their eyes were smiling, happy, barking, yelping, yelling, happy, running dogs. And when the rabbits saw the dogs coming, they bolted and they ran this way and that way, around the trees and over the rocks and through the shrubs. But no matter where they went and no matter how quick they was, the dogs kept getting closer and closer until finally the dogs was just about on top of them and the rabbits started getting tired. And just as the dogs was on them, the rabbits ducked into the hollow of a log. And in the next instant, the dogs was all over the log and it was making a big racket because they couldn't get in. And deep in the hollow of the log, above all of the noise outside, the Mama Rabbit looked at the Papa Rabbit. She said, "You know, Pop, I don't believe we're going to get out of this alive." And the Papa Rabbit just smiled. He said, "Well, that's all right. We'll just stay here till we outnumber them."

And hello, hello, Laura here again. And there's a set for you. It was a little bit of political, but hey, why not? Right here on your cows. Let me tell you what you just heard. I'm playing music from people who have birthdays in July. So thank you, Roger McGuinn. That was the Byrds doing, as you know, the times, they are a-changin'. And Roger's birthday is July 13th, just in a few days here. And who'd I play before that? Oh, Hummingbird, Les Paul and Mary Ford. Now, if you don't know who Mary Ford is, you do know who Les Paul is, right? Because of, yes. Well, they both were on the radio in my childhood, and that's how I got to know them. I didn't know them about guitars. I only knew them as entertainers. So thank you, Mary Ford. She was born on July 7th, 1924. So good to have her memory with us. And that was Hummingbird. And Huey Lewis and the News, a song that was about a Vietnam vet with PTSD. And I didn't know that song back then, but it's called Walking on a Thin Line. And Huey Lewis's birthday is, I have my list here, July 5th, 1950, youngster. And who was it before that? Willie Dixon. Yes, it don't make sense if you can't make peace. Willie Dixon was born July 1st, 1915, and he's long gone into the memory sphere. And the Pointer Sisters, Yes, We Can. And when is her birthday? Bonnie Pointer. Oh, July 11th, tomorrow, 1950. Hey, happy birthday, Bonnie Pointer. You're in good company. And what did I do before that? Arlo Guthrie, starting with his dad's song, Woody Guthrie's song, Till We Outnumber 'Em, about the rabbits being chased by the dogs and just hanging out in the log until we outnumber them. Good one. And Arlo's birthday is today, July 10th. And Woody Guthrie's birthday is July 14th, 1912. Whew. And Arlo was born in 1947. So that makes him, I think, 79. And Joan Osborne. That was her Hands Off. Again, you may know her for If God Were One of Us. And her birthday was July 8th, 1962. And we started that set off with My Own Two Hands playing for change again. Grandpa Elliot and Merman's Mosengo were both are part of the Playing for Change band, and we're celebrating their birthdays also, as I've mentioned. Merman's is July 30th, and Grandpa Elliot's is today, July 2nd, July 10th. And Grandpa Elliot is in the memory sphere now because he be gone. But his memory and his music lives on. So I am going to play some more music. Why not? And what I'm going to do before I start that music is read you a few quotes from this week's email. By the way, if you're not on my email list and you want to be, livingroomlaura@gmail.com, and I'll put you on the weekly email list that'll tell you what's on the show. Here are some quotes. Live a good, honorable life. Then, when you get older and look back, you'll be able to enjoy it a second time. That is from His Holiness the 14th Dalai Lama, who was born on July 6th, 1935. And peace and love, peace and love. Ringo Starr, July 7th, 1940. And my mama always said life was like a box of chocolates. You never know what you're going to get. And that's Tom Hanks speaking as Forrest Gump.
And Tom Hanks was born on July 9th, 1956. I sing because I want to leave people feeling better than I found them. I want them to walk away with a positive message in their hearts, feeling stronger than they felt before. Mavis Staples, July 10th, 1939, today. Happy birthday, Mavis. You have to stand for something or you fall for everything. Angélique Kidjo, July 14th, 1960. And the last quote, "This land is your land. This land is my land. From California to the New York Island, from the Redwood Forest to the Gulf Stream waters, this land was made for you and me." Woody Guthrie, July 14th, 1912. And I want to thank everybody here at Cows Radio for making this microphone work and all of the equipment and our little station that still can, getting on the air in 2007. And some of us have been on air since 2008. Gosh, I guess that's when I started. Who knows? Anyway, I'm proud to be a Cowser, and I want to let you know that you are listening to KOWS LP at 92.5 FM, or if you want uninterrupted sound, you're streaming. 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So this song goes out to everyone who is part of the Cows herd, and it is also to celebrate the birthday of Bella Fleck, whose birthday is today. Yes. He was born on July 10th, 1958. So here come some cheese balls in Cowtown. A good one for Cows Radio, right here, right today, on Laura's Living Room.

0: to me and you as we get old. 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Well, I lift my left leg, I lift my right. I look real close. What's that, cellulite? I can't go sleeveless. My arms on this thin. Whoops, what's that, a double chin? Besides that, my butt's dragging on the floor. Now I realize I just don't look good naked anymore. Then there's that bald head with that hair gold. When he was 25 and stealing the show, he was tall and thin and his chest looked great. Now there's a pot belly. Was it something he ate? Now I'm not picking on you men. I'd love to look now like I did then. My arches have fallen, I wear special shoes. I guess you would say I was singing the blues. What about the crow's feet around my eyes? We're not even gonna discuss my thighs. Some things are sacred and I'm not saying I'm just a bore, but I just don't look good naked anymore.
1: If it weren't the pantyhose that came right up underneath my arms, even my legs sag. They look more like draperies. I don't know how that happens.
0: Well, I went to the doctor for a regular check. He looked me over from my toes to my neck. I was prepared, I felt pretty bad. But when he came back, he looked kind of sad. Now I said, Doc, I'm holding my breath. By that look in your eye, I'm scared half to death. He said, no, it's not that bad. And I know you want me to tell you the score. I'm looking for a way to say, you just don't look good naked anymore. Well, he's got a lot of nerve. You know, I don't think I'm going to pay my bill. I'm going to call the insurance company and say, do not send any money to that man. I mean, after all, I can say that, but he's my doctor. He can't say that.

0: What are we, ladies? We're divine.
1: And thank you, Donna Lou Stevens. We're divine. Older ladies. No, it's not Donna Stevens' birthday, but I just had to put that in there. And Fran Owens doing I Just Don't Look Good Naked Anymore. Not a birthday, but had to go in. And the last one without a birthday on this playlist was Doug Hendren, otherwise known as the, retired doctor, medical scalpel here. The better I used to be. And beginning of that set, with a little help from my friends, why not? And The Wait, Robbie Robertson, who unfortunately left us way too soon. His birthday was July 5th. 1943. He died a couple years ago. And that was that part of it. What I'm going to play now is a song to celebrate Mick Jagger's birthday. And Molly Tuttle is going to do She Comes in Colors, but she calls it She's a Rainbow. And the Summer of Love birthday for Ace of Cups. I'm going to have them do Feel Good. So keep listening. And we're going to keep on playing birthday music for July right here on your cows.

This song says, no matter who you are, no matter where you go in your life, at some point you're gonna need somebody to stand by you.

like a horse in a race who don't want a woman, like an executioner who won't fire his gun, like a boxer, yo, who won't take a swing, just like a prince

0: was July 4th, 1938. And before that, Stand By Me, that was with Grandpa Elliot and Merman's Mosengo, whose birthday is both in July. And Della Reese, Getting to Know You, from The King and I. And Della Reese's birthday was, I'm a-looking, July 6th, 1931. And who was after that, or before that, I should say? Jack White, The White Stripes, We're Going to Be Friends. And Jack White's birthday in July was yesterday, July 9th, 1975. We're getting close to the end here. I got about 12 minutes left until it's time for Arnaldo to take the mic. So I'm going to keep going with some tunes and keep staying tuned. Here comes another Mavis, Tomorrow. And then we're going to follow that with some Angélique Kidjo, who also has a birthday in July. Her birthday is July 14th, in just a few days. So happy birthday to Angélique Kidjo. And let's keep playing some music before I get out of here. Here comes Mavis Staples with Tomorrow.
1: To say sometimes things just won't go your way, but don't you worry when the sky turns gray. Tomorrow is another day. Life is bound to have ups and downs. 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

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And remember, be kind, be loving, be happy, and thank that mama we all share, Mother Earth, Mama Gaia, for being on this beautiful planet. We are one, and we're going to make this place better. 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Much love. I'll see you next time.

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And we are on Instagram as well. And that's been growing quite rapidly, our Instagram following. So please check us out. Now remember, COWS is the FCC Emergency Alert System station for the West County of Sonoma. 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Let's hope that never happens. Well, you know, COWS has a lot to celebrate. We have now, we're actually in our 20th year. We'll be celebrating our 20th anniversary on May 9th, 2027. So we have a lot to be thankful for and proud of, that we've kept this little community station going through all the ups and downs, oh my goodness, of what we've had. Of course, far-field wars and all across the country and world, COVID, and then locally, fires and floods. Been a busy time. Thank you very much, Laura, for Laura's living room just before moi. And what a great show she does. Always enjoy it. And of course, stay listening till 9 p.m. when the Freelance Music Show is on with Lance. What a good show that is as well. I'm so lucky to be sandwiched in between two great shows. You know, we're a community station, but we don't do the pledge break thing that all the other stations do interminably and all through the year. It gets pretty boring. So, you know, we just occasionally just ask for some dough, some dosh, some moolah. 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This week on my show, which is July the 10th, I'll be playing for the first hour and celebrating people who were born on this day. I like to do the births rather than deaths, because when you're born, it's a blank slate, and look how people develop. Isn't that just wonderful and how diverse? And then in the second hour, it'll be events, occurrences and happenings that will be examined and celebrated, or condemned if the case may be. There's a bit of good, bad and ugly in those things. So I usually start off the show with a theme, and it's sort of a sad one. Of course, we've had the guy up in Maine who's had to withdraw because of repeated sexual abuse allegations. So can't we get over all this, guys, and let's get on, have a much happier, better time. So, well, let's do a bit of talk about such a thing. And it was a few years ago, there was that thing about legitimate rape. Remember that? One of the Congress people thought there was such a thing.
Well, let's play the reply to that one by Taylor Ferrara.

Oh, yes. Everything ain't black and white. Well, I would like to note some notable passings, certainly in the music world. We lost one yesterday. Bonnie Tyler passed away at the age of 75. She was born near Swansea in Wales. And she did some amazing work. She really almost invented the power ballad. And this was the song that really made it that way. A Total Eclipse of the Heart.

Fare thee well, Bonnie Tyler. Thank you so much for what you gave to us. Well, let's get into my celebrants of July 10th throughout history. It's a pretty big one. 1856, Nikola Tesla was born in Smiljan in the Austrian Empire, now actually Croatia. And he was a Serbian-American physicist, electrical engineer, and inventor. And of course, he developed the alternating currents, AC and the such, and the Tesla coil, the induction coil, which really has been an amazing invention still today. So many things we can talk about Tesla and his battle with Edison to do AC rather than DC, which Edison wanted. What would have happened? No AC and DC, that ban would never have happened. Anyway, let's celebrate his life with a bit of Captain Beefheart and the Magic Band, Electricity.

Thank you, Nikolai Tesla. I wouldn't be broadcasting today without you. Well, here's another one. Somebody whose songs get broadcast all the time. Well, fairly all the time nowadays, but in 1894, Jimmy McHugh, the American composer, was born in Boston, Massachusetts. Oh, so many songs. On the Sunny Side of the Street, I'm in the Mood for Love, and this lovely one, I Can't Give You Anything But Love, Baby.

Ain't nobody like Louis Armstrong. I hope the younger generations pick up on him, and we would be nothing without Satchmo. Anyway, next one. We've got actually July the 10th was very productive in terms of composers and singers and band members. So, yeah, a lot of fun songs to go here. And 1899 was when Noble Sissel was born in Indianapolis, Indiana, and he was an American jazz composer, singer, lyricist, and playwright. I'm Just Wild About Harry. Remember that song? Well, let's have a rendition by UB Blake.

I always remember UB Blake when he was in his 90s, he came over to England and was on the Sunday night at the London Palladium. And I always remember him saying, God, if I knew I was going to live this long, I would have taken better care of myself. Well, birthday of another a wonderful lyricist, and that is Mitchell Parrish. And he was born in 1900, Lithuanian-American lyricist, and born in Lithuania, in the Russian Empire at the time. And what songs, my goodness, it's wonderful. Moonlight Serenade, Sweet Lorraine, and wow, this one, Stardust, doesn't get any better than that, with Les Brown and his band of renown.

0: 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Well, thank you those who are living in and working in the Santa Rosa areas for those sponsorships. We can't do without them. So, let's get on with celebrating some more July the 10th birthday people. And fun one. Everyone loves 40 Towers, the John Cleese comedy show. And it was actually based on somebody, actually, Donald William Sinclair. He was born in 1909 and he was the co-proprietor of the Glen Eagles Hotel and the inspiration for the character of Basil Fawlty in 40 Towers. And he was born in Ireland. Let's have a bit of Basil and Manuel. I know nothing.
1: Oh, your horse is weaned,
2: shh,
1: weaned.
2: Shh, Manuel. You know nothing.
1: You always say, Mr. Fawlty, but I learn.
2: What?
1: I learn.
2: No.
1: I get better.
2: No, you don't understand.
1: I do.
2: No, you don't.
1: I do understand that.
2: Shh, shh, shh. You know nothing about the horse.
1: I know nothing about the horse.
2: Yes.
1: Oh. Which horse? Which horse I know nothing?
2: My horse, Nitwit.
1: Your horse, Nitwit.
2: No. Dragonfly.
1: It won.
2: Yes, I know.
1: I know it won, too.
2: What?
1: I put money on for you. You give me money, I go to betting show.
2: Yes, I know.
1: Why you say I know nothing?
2: Look. You know the horse?
1: Nitwit or Dragonfly?
2: Dragonfly, that isn't a horse called Nitwit. You're the Nitwit.
1: What is with me?
2: It doesn't matter. Oh, I could spend the rest of my life having this conversation. Please try to understand before one of us dies. I try. You're going to forget everything you know about Nitwit.
1: No, Dragonfly.
2: Dragonfly, yes.
1: See. Eventually.
2: What?
1: Eventually. At the end.
2: No, forget it now.
1: Now?
2: Well, pretend you forget.
1: Pretend?
2: Well, don't say anything to anyone about the horse.
1: I know that. You tell me that this morning.
2: So don't do it again. Yes,
0: Stella? Wonderful stuff. And, let's get to another real British one. Terry Thomas. Original name was Thomas Terry Stevens, actually. He was a famous actor in the 40s and 50s and 60s and fell on really hard times over the years. But was in so many films from Mad World and Magnificent Men in Their Flying Machines and goodness knows what else. He was a laugh. Anyway, he did some songs and this one's A Sweet Old-Fashioned Boy. He was born in 1911 in London.
3: Bubble, bubble, bubble, ah. 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
4: Hold it, hold it. Now listen, Daddy, you can't sing a song like this like that. 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A one, a two.

0: here. 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Now listen, this is the way you should do it. Doesn't anybody care to take some sweet old-fashioned talk? Skiddly-bumpy-dum, doesn't anybody want to take a good old-fashioned walk? 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Now there you are. I've learned you the proper way to do it. Now you have a bash.
1: Take a walk around the corner where the cats all stop, where you dig the juicy ribs and then you dance that bop. 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
2: Oh, dig those crazy sounds, Daddy-O.

0: Wouldn't anybody like to take 'em? 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Oh, they've all blown. Oh, well, see you later, alma mater.
1: Well, the greatest, possibly, apart from Batman, superhero, of course, is Superman. And Joe Shuster was born in 1914, and he was the co-creator with Jerry Siegel of Superman. He was born in Toronto, Ontario. Let's have a bit of Superman, Christopher Reeve, no, the other Reeve, and Zazu Pitts doing a cornflakes ad.
2: Now let's join Zazu Pitts at breakfast time.
3: Oh, it happened again. No Kellogg's cornflakes.
2: Breakfast ready, dear?
3: In just a minute. Just a teensy-weensy bit.
2: Oh. I'll be right down.
3: Yes, oh, take your time. Oh, where's that spare package? No. What did I do? He gets so mad when I don't have his Kellogg's cornflakes. When I haven't got time to go to the store, I'd have to be Superman.
2: Even if Superman did deliver Kellogg's cornflakes, he'd have a tough time keeping everybody happy. More people run out of them every morning than any other cereal. Because Kellogg's cornflakes taste best to more people. Always have, still do. Don't run out at your house. Remember, any time you buy cereal of any kind, pick up a spare package of Kellogg's cornflakes.
1: The good old days. Well, let's get back to some more wonderful music. Heroes who were born on July the 10th, and we'll go to 1933. Jerry Herman was born in New York City, American musical composer. He did MAME, La Caja Falls, and of course, Hello Dolly. And well, let's do the original Carol Channing version of Hello Dolly, because she was a San Francisco girl.
4: Ephraim. Let me go. It's been long enough, Ephraim. Every evening for all these years, I've locked the door, I've put out the cat, I've made myself a little rum toddy. And before I went to bed, I said a prayer, thanking God that I was independent, that no one else's life was mixed up with mine. And then one night, an oak leaf fell out of my Bible. I placed it there when you asked me to marry you, Ephraim. A perfectly good oak leaf, but without color and without life. And I suddenly realized that I was like that leaf. For years, I had not shed one tear, nor had I been filled with the wonderful hope that something or other would turn out well. And so I have decided to rejoin the human race. I'm gonna marry Horace Vandergelder. And Ephraim, I want you to give me away.

I'm ready to move out in front. I've had enough of just passing by life.

Yeah, it's funny. Many years ago, I was living in the Richmond district in San Francisco, and I got a call on my answer machine. It was from Carol Channing, and she was inviting Robin Williams and his wife, Marcia, to a party she was having. She'd got the wrong address, so he did live out on in that area, so must have got the numbers tangled. That was funny, though. Well, let's say a happy birthday to Ian Whitcomb. He was an English rocker. He made more success, I think, in America than in England. He was born in Woking in Surrey in 1941. His big hit was You Turn Me On.

One of the great documentaries about music, which I include, Genghis Blues is one of them. And the other is Sugar Man, all about Sixto Rodriguez. He was an American singer-songwriter and guitarist, and he was born in Detroit, Michigan. But for some reason, he became incredibly popular in South Africa, and he didn't know about it. And he was playing in a little dive bar in Detroit. I think it was something like the Sewer or the Drain, it was called. And somebody found him and told him he was famous there. And he went there and was revered by hundreds of thousands of people. So you never know. Let's hear a bit of Sugar Man.

Well, July the 10th, there's lots of music people. And one of my favourite secret pleasure bands was Dave D, Dozy, Beaky, Mick and Titch from the 60s. And in 1944, Beaky was born, John Diamond. And he was born in Salisbury, England, where I think most of the other band members were from, including Dave D. Well, let's do one of the ones that got actually banned on the BBC. Bend It.

Arlo Guthrie was born on this day in 1947, the son of Woody. Became famous, of course, for Alice's Restaurant. And he was born in Brooklyn, New York. Let's do it from the album, Now and Then.

One of the great new wave bands from the 80s was the Pet Shop Boys, and it's Neil Tennant's birthday. He was born in 1954 in North Shields in Northumberland in England. Let's do a bit of opportunity. Let's make lots of money.

0: Well, somebody I interviewed maybe 18 years ago, 19 years ago, was Cindy Sheehan, of course, the peace activist. Her son Casey was killed in Iraq, and she was born on this day in Inglewood, California in 1957. Let's hear a bit about her when she got arrested at the UN.
1: To introduce the members of the delegation, these are very courageous Iraqi women who have not only...
2: We have to make sure that our government gives the people of Iraq the reparations that they deserve, and just get out of there and let them do the rebuilding, let them rebuild their lives and their country and their government the way they want to do it, because it's not the 51st state of America, it's an independent country.
3: So, لذلك قال بوش إننا قد حررنا العراق. نحن نشكره على تحريرنا والآن آن له الرحيل من بلادنا رجاء أخرجوا من بلادنا.
1: We're diplomat and we
4: say Jews out!
1: Women say
4: Jews out!
1: Women say
4: Jews out!
1: Women say
4: Jews out!
1: Women say
4: do your job!
1: Women say
4: do your job!
0: Powerful words. Happy birthday, Cindy Sheehan. This is KOWSLP. 92.5 FM on the frequency modulating dial, broadcasting from Occidental in the West County of Sonoma in Northern California, about an hour's drive from the Golden Gate Bridge. 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So we broadcast in our local area to, well, Santa Rosa, which is a big area, about 180,000 people. Then all the other towns are fairly small, below 10,000. And we've got Forestville, Freestone, Sebastopol, Grayton, Occidental, Bodega, where the birds were filmed, Windsor, Roanoke Park, Cotati, and all those other little villages. It's a beautiful area. Come visit us if you are afar. So, as promised in this hour, I'll be celebrating things that happened and occurred and went on July the 10th throughout history. And actually, we start 1,000 years ago. And in 1040 was when Lady Godiva rides naked on horseback through Coventry in England, according to legend, to persuade her husband, the Earl of Mercia, to lower taxes. I wonder if Melania would do that.

Peter and Gordon, Lady Godiva. And well, let's go to another well-known lady from a long time ago. 1553 was when Lady Jane Grey was born, and she was the daughter of the Duke of Suffolk, but is proclaimed Queen of England. But she reigned for 9 days. Well, got to play some Rolling Stones.

Oh, one of those interesting inventions was patented on this day in 1866. It was when Edson P. Clarke from Northampton, Massachusetts, patented the indelible pencil. Wow, we all still use them. Anyway, let's play a bit of Karen Mantler and My Magic Pencil Wrote This Melody.

0: hotspots.
1: Yes, and a very hot spot in 1913 was Furnace Creek Ranch in Death Valley, California. It's the world's official highest recorded temperature of 134 degrees. And, well, I've been there actually at Furnace Creek when it was 126, so it didn't quite make it to the record, but I'm sure the record's going to be broken with the way things are going. Well, let's have a bit of the balloon farm and a question of temperature.

0: The woman who wrote the words on the Statue of Liberty's base was arrested on this day in 1917, July the 10th, for obstructing the draft. Let's hear something about Emma Goldman, lest we forget.
1: Years before her critics dubbed her one of the most dangerous people in America, a young woman named Emma Goldman found herself at a dance. Although she was a political activist attending the event to gain support for her cause, she also just loved dancing. So much so that one of her allies took her aside to criticize her for being frivolous and undignified. After all, should a serious activist be seen having so much fun? Furious at the interruption, Goldman told the young man to mind his own business because the liberty she fought for was not about the denial of life and joy. Instead, she said, "I want freedom, the right to self-expression, everybody's right to beautiful, radiant things." For Goldman, a revolution without dancing was not a revolution worth having. She was born in 1869 to Jewish parents in the Russian Empire and raised by a distant mother and an abusive father who tried to force her to marry at age 15. When she refused, he threw her French grammar book in the fire, saying, "Girls do not have to learn much. All a Jewish daughter needs to know is how to prepare gefilte fish, cut noodles fine, and give the man plenty of children." There are few women in her era who would defy that idea of womanhood quite as much as Emma Goldman. When she was 16, she escaped her father by immigrating to the United States, where she discovered her true calling, a political rebel and a fiery orator who would spend her entire life calling for revolution. She was horrified by the tragic story of several labor activists who were executed in Chicago and found herself drawn to the labor movement and eventually to anarchism. Contrary to what that word might suggest, Goldman's philosophy was not about disorder and chaos. It was about personal freedom and rejecting institutions she believed were repressive: government, religion, war, business interests, and even marriage. Although she did end up marrying several times out of convenience or for citizenship, Goldman rejected traditional notions of marriage and chose never to have children. Goldman quickly became one of the most famous radical figures in America, whose power with words was sometimes referred to as a sledgehammer. She traveled across the country speaking so passionately that the famed reporter Nellie Bly would dub her a little Joan of Arc. Over the years, Goldman was sent to prison for her ideas several times, once for promoting birth control, once for discouraging men from registering for the draft, and once for telling unemployed workers to take bread from the wealthy if they were deprived of work and food. Despite her support for female independence, she often found herself at odds with suffragists, believing it less important to get women the vote in systems she viewed as oppressive than to dismantle them entirely. Emma said, "The right to vote or equal civil rights may be good demands, but true emancipation begins neither at the polls nor in courts." She said it begins in woman's soul. She believed that women needed to reject the sexist rules of societies and governments and assert their right to make decisions about their lives and their bodies. Only that, said Goldman, would truly set women free. Although she was heterosexual, Goldman was one of the earliest American advocates for gay rights, as well as birth control and the sexual freedom of women. "I demand the independence of woman, her right to support herself, to live for herself, to love whomever she pleases or as many as she pleases," she wrote. "I demand freedom for both sexes, freedom of action, freedom in love, and freedom in motherhood." Many of her ideas about gender, sex, and sexuality would be considered controversial even today. And in the late 1800s, they were positively shocking. Goldman was a thorn in the side of American authorities for many years. In 1919, they finally declared her American citizenship invalid and deported her back to Russia, which had recently had a people's revolution of its own. But what she found in the aftermath was not the utopia of her dreams, but rather another repressive regime willing to crush the rights of its own citizens. After meeting with Lenin himself, she became deeply disillusioned with the new communist government. So she traveled abroad, speaking out about the oppressiveness of the Soviets, which alienated many of her allies and got her ejected from both Sweden and Germany. When she finally returned to America in 1934, with the permission of the Roosevelt administration, Goldman was a grandmotherly figure in her 60s, but just as stubborn and outspoken as she'd ever been. On her final U.S. speaking tour, her speeches rallied against the fascism of Hitler's Germany and the communism of Stalin's Russia, angering people on the right and the left. Even old age could not dampen her revolutionary spirit. At 67, she traveled to Barcelona to support workers and anarchists who had risen up against fascism during the Spanish Civil War. She called them a shining example to the rest of the world and told an audience of 10,000 that your ideal has been my ideal for 45 years and it will remain to my last breath. At the end of her life, when the goals of her cause seemed more unpopular and further away from reality than ever, Goldman never wavered in her beliefs, even when the price was deportation, threats of violence, and prison terms. She hoped that her example could light the way for future generations as well. As she wrote to a friend and former lover years before her death, "Someday, sometime long after we're gone, liberty may again raise its proud head. It's up to us to blaze its way. Dim as our torch may seem today, it is still the one flame." Throughout her life, Goldman had a knack for infuriating both friends and foes, but would never compromise her convictions or the way she lived to please either of them. "A trail of bonfires marked Goldman's rampage through life," wrote one historian. And indeed, Goldman was willing to burn almost any bridge in the name of her truth. As she once said when a young man tried to stop her from dancing, she would never stop fighting for a world where liberty was the birthright of every human being and where women could live, love, and dance as freely as they wanted.
0: What a woman. Wow. And, well, this was important as well. 1919, after all that demonstrating by Emma Goldman, America went to war. And it was in 1919 was when U.S. President Woodrow Wilson personally delivers the Treaty of Versailles to the U.S. Senate to be confirmed. Well, let's have Lord of the Dark Skies and Celebration/Peace.

scratches and all from the vinyl. A very big day for music in 1937 was when the Belgian Romani French jazz guitarist Django Reinhardt's Quintet du Hot Club debuts at La Grosse Pomme nightclub in Montmartre, Paris. Jean-André, Swing from 1939.

0: Well, big one in world history in 1940. This was the day when the Battle of Britain really begins as Nazi forces attack shipping convoys in the English Channel. Let's have a bit of Winston Churchill talking about the Battle of Britain.
1: The gratitude of every home in our island, in our empire, and indeed throughout the world, except in the abodes of the guilty, goes out to the British airmen who, undaunted by odds, unwearied in their constant challenge and mortal danger, are turning the tide of the world war by their prowess and by their devotion. Never in the field of human conflict was so much owed by so many to so few.
0: They definitely don't make it like that anymore. Well, let's go to more fun thing. In 1943 was when Judy Garland headlines her first solo concert. She was only 21 with an orchestra led by Andre Kostelanets at the Robin Hood Dell in Philadelphia's Fairmont Park. Sellout crowd of 15,000, augmented by an additional 5,000 outside the open-air venue. Oh, wow. What a wonderful performer. Well, let's keep it local with San Francisco, live from the Carnegie Hall, this one.

0: Judy, Judy, Judy. Well, wonderful. Well, sort of a good and bad thing, this. In 1956, the US performs an atmospheric nuclear test at the Bikini Atoll in the Pacific. Well, that spawned a swimsuit and a song.
1: Only because we knew this fellow was going to be with us, the fellow who has the song about the bikini, which incidentally is, depending upon how you look at it, the hottest or the coolest record in the country right now. The biggest thing around, more people asking for this one. Very handsome young man does it, and check the girl in the bikini. It's called the Itsy Bitsy Teeny Weeny. Oh, you know, Brian Hyland.

The good old days. Well, let me just take a short break from the music and stuff and mention some of more of our wonderful local sponsors and underwriters. Let's do the more West County part of Sonoma here. 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Well, thank you all for helping cows keep going in our 20th year. Well, the big one in 1962 was when Telstar, the first active communications satellite developed by AT&T, is launched. And that also launched the careers of a British band called the Tornadoes, who had a number one hit around the world because of it.

Okay, now we're getting to Beatle territory. On July the 10th, in 1964, the Beatles release A Hard Day's Night, their third studio album. And this is my favourite track, and I think it's better than Yesterday and any other ballad. And I love her.

What a gorgeous song, just so early in their career. Well, 1965, the next year, Beatles 6 album comes up, goes to number one and stays at number one for 6 weeks in the United States. My favourite album, my favourite song from that is Yes It Is.

Oh, that is so tasty. Anyway, let's go from the Beatles to the Stones. Same day, July the 10th, 1965, was when Rolling Stones scored their first US number one single. You know the song.

0: Well, the Stones just released another album, so still going strong in their 80s. Well, let's go to another political, environmental event that occurred in 1985, was when the French Foreign Intelligence agents blow up the Greenpeace flagship Rainbow Warrior in the Auckland Harbour in New Zealand to prevent it from interfering with French nuclear tests in the South Pacific. Talking about bikinis. Wait, but let's hear a report that was done 30 years after the event.
1: Next month marks the 30th anniversary of a turning point in the history of Greenpeace. It was July 10th, 1985. The Greenpeace flagship Rainbow Warrior was bombed by French Secret Service agents and sunk in a harbor in Auckland, New Zealand. The ship was preparing to head to sea to protest against French nuclear bomb tests in the South Pacific. Greenpeace photographer Fernando Pereira was killed in the attack. Our guest, Peter Wilcox, was the captain of the ship. He was on board the boat when it was blown up. This is an excerpt from Bombing of the Rainbow Warrior by Television New Zealand.
2: The Rainbow Warrior is welcomed by a flotilla of small boats. It's the time of French nuclear testing in the Pacific, and some of these yachties plan to accompany the Greenpeace mothership to Mururoa Atoll to protest. Greenpeace photographer Fernando Pereira had waved goodbye to his family in Amsterdam a month earlier.
3: I remember me saying then, I don't know why, but Daddy, don't go, because if you leave, you're not coming back. And of course, he then telling to a child, no, dear, I'm coming home.
4: I think the idea was to hit Greenpeace hard, hopefully in their minds hard enough so that we wouldn't come back.
2: Steve Sawyer, worldwide director of Greenpeace. He lost a ship and a friend, Fernando.
4: They make a great show about how it was not designed to cause any loss of life, which is total rubbish. I mean, if we're very lucky that a lot more people weren't killed.
1: You were there, yeah. Peter Wilcox. You were actually on board. Mm-hmm. You were sleeping. It was the middle of the night.
5: Bunk. Yeah.
1: As was Fernando.
5: Yep. Just to echo what Steve said, the bombs were so powerful that it was just a miracle we didn't lose more people. If they had gone off half an hour sooner, we could have lost 10 more people.
1: But there weren't. It wasn't just one bomb, right?
5: So no,
1: that's
5: it was two.
1: How you got out.
5: Well, the first bomb put a 6x7 foot hole in the engine room. The second bomb was placed on the propeller shaft. It went off maybe a minute after the first bomb, and I was standing right over it when it went off. And it was that bomb that trapped Fernando Pereira in his cabin and caused him to drown.
1: Because he had run back in to
5: get
1: his cameras.
5: He had gone in his cabin to get his cameras, yeah. Mm. Yeah.
1: So 30 years later, you are still at it, Captain Wilcox. Is this really worth the risk?
5: Oh, the alternative for me is not leaving my children a place where they can safely bring up their own children. I think that's how critical it is. I have two daughters in their 20s. I think they're both really nervous about the future, and for very good reason. We know what climate change is doing. Look at the drought in California. We're the richest country in the world. We can support, if you

0: well a drought. Countries like in East Africa and other places in the world, Bangladesh, where it's going to displace millions of people, they can't deal with it, and it's coming. And it's only coming because we're not willing to change the way we produce energy, we make energy. We have the technology, we don't have the will, and that's just ridiculous.
1: Do you have plans for another journey?
0: Sure, I'm going out in 3 weeks.
1: Where are you going?
0: New Zealand, maybe Australia. There's a tuna campaign. Greenpeace's biggest...
1: Well, I just want to step back for a second. How was it proved that it was the French Secret Service agents did this?
0: Well, they were caught red-handed. They were caught 30 hours later returning a camper van to Auckland. A man and a woman pretending to be Swiss tourists. The police interrogated them all day. Took him to a hotel that night and said, look, we're really sorry we arrested you. We're going to take you to the airport tomorrow. Use the phone, call room service, don't leave the room. They got on the phone, called up DSEG headquarters in Paris and said, hey, we did the job, but we'll be delayed a day. And then within hours, they found out that their passports were fake from Switzerland. So it was, and they went back into it.
1: So France claimed responsibility.
0: They admitted responsibility.
2: They paid compensation in the end, didn't they?
0: They paid compensation to us and New Zealand.
1: Yeah. Yeah. Don't trust.
0: They've
1: don't.
0: Never apologized.
2: Mm. Yeah.
1: Well, 30th anniversary is a good time.
0: I'm not waiting for it.
1: Don't trust, don't fear, don't beg. We have 10 seconds. Why the title?
2: It's Neverne Buisi Naprosi, a Russian phrase that the prisoners were told when they arrived how to survive jail. So their fellow cellmates said, don't trust because... don't trust the prison officers, that's disrespecting yourself. Don't fear, because that gets you nowhere. Don't beg, because no one ever begged their way out of jail.
1: Well, I want to thank you both for being with us. Don't trust, don't fear, don't beg. The extraordinary story of the Arctic 30 is by Ben Stewart, our guest. And thank you so much to Captain Peter Wilcox. That does it for our broadcast. Democracy Now! Is produced by Mike Burke, Renee Feltzauer, Mate Nermin Sheikh, Steve Martinez, Sam Alkoff, Hani Masood, Rabbi Karen, Dina Gesler, Amy Littlefield. I'm Amy Goodman with Aaron Mate. Thanks for joining us.
3: And thank you, Amy Goodman, for all your fine work. Well, you know, we go on about the Beatles selling everything and beating everyone, but in 2018, Drake surpasses the Beatles' record of most singles in the Billboard Hot 100 with 7 from his album Scorpion against their mere 5. Let's do a bit of Passion Fruit from Drake to say goodnight. Hope everyone has a great week. See you next week. This is Arnoldo from Tommy's Holiday Camp wishing you ta-ra!

said, hold on, I got to start this record over again. Wait a minute. That still on this record. I'm gonna play this for y'all. Hey, y'all get some more drinks going on. I sound a whole lot better.

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What It is the Freelance Music Show. Thanks for hanging out with me for the next 2 hours. We will be playing great songs. If there's not a snap, a crackle, or a pop, it's not real vinyl. It's not real music, probably. But that's what we specialize here. At KOWS Radio, we do all kinds of shows for all kinds of folks. And I'm going to dedicate this show tonight to my good pal, Greg Kane, who just passed. I was up there in Reno for the celebration of life. Came back yesterday to do my show for you all. And also one of our lovely musical people in this town, great dancing gal, Colleen Mossy Chase, who just passed away a couple days ago. Rest in peace, and we'll do our stuff, and I will have a great... We're starting a new thing tonight. It's going to be the Freelance Concert Memories. So I was told by one of my pals that listens, tunes in, he said, you should tell your stories about concerts, because when I die, they die. So, yeah, let's start unleashing a little of those concert stories, and this one will involve my pal, from the 80s, Greg Kane. So, without further ado, let's roll the Beatles on the Freelance Music Show.

righty then. There's your openers. That was a little Leech from Gas Money. And we had Batman theme from Link Wray. Blue Wind from Jeff Beck. And Looking Through You, the Beatles. Thank you, Arnotto, for another great show. And Laura before that. So if you like these kind of programs, just go to that donate button. You're already listening to this. So click on it. Give a buck or two, and we appreciate it because that's what keeps us on the air. And let's do one of our fallen musicians that passed 2 days ago, Bonnie Tyler. She ruled the radio waves back in 1983 with the number one USA and UK. Over a billion streams for this song. So rest in peace, Bonnie Tyler, born 6-8-51, passed 7-8-26 at 75. So, you know, if you pass away, you're on the Freelance Music Show because you mattered. Music matters. So thanks for tuning.

Alrighty then, let's go ahead and start the birthdays. We'll go to the first one on the list, born today in 1939, Mavis Staples, the Staples Singers. Great singer and a great guitar song on the Freelance Music Show. Happy birthday, Mavis.

All right, Mavis Staples. And let's go ahead to another birthday. Born today, 1943, guitar vocals, Jerry Miller from Moby Grape. So let's roll the grape on the Freelance Music Show.

All right, little Moby Grape. Thank you, sir. Jerry Miller, born today, guitarist for Moby Grape. And let's keep the birthdays going. Next up will be Arlo Guthrie, born today in 1947. A little extra bonus before we get to the Jim and Jane Dead song. He did request that once. So, yeah, the motorcycle song on the Freelance Music Show.

All right. Arlo Guthrie on the Freelance Music Show, where the music lives on. Even though we lost Greg Kinn a little while back, today's his birthday too. Born today, 1949. So let's roll the Greg Kinn on the Freelance Music Show.

0: Oh, yeah, a little Creedence Clearwater Revival on the Freelance Music Show. And it's that time of the evening where we want to let you know about the support we get here from our lovely underwriters. 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
0: That's right. 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Yeah. 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The primary emphasis is to aid with housing, food, education, and services for women and their children. 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Also letting you know about Casey Turner. Casey Turner presents and invites you to experience music, dining, drink, and a good time with friends and neighbors. Some great music is coming your way at the Hot Monk in Novato, located at 224 Vintage Way in Novato. 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The next great show coming up will be part of the Cookout Series on Friday, July 31st. And it's Ian Jewell. And then Saturday, August 1st at 8 p.m. will be The Session Room with Andy McKee. And last but not least, the great shows that we have here. You want to tune in to the Swingin' 30s and 40s with Steady Eddie. He takes you on a fascinating journey through the music of the 1930s and the 1940s. Tune in on odd Sundays at 4 p.m. for the Swingin' 30s and 40s, a look back at the music of the Golden Age in jazz, swing, and big band. All you need to do is sit back and enjoy the ride. That's right, here on KOWS 92.5, Occidental, streaming and beaming around the planet at kows.com/listen. Join us. And it's now 9:45 RPM time, where I break out one of those 45 discs from yesteryear. And we're going to do one of the more modern discs. Jack White is really into vinyl. He's preserving it. He's bringing it back. He's definitely a champion for vinyl. So let's do some Jack White with one of his other bands, the Recontours, on the Freelance Music Show.

All right, that was pretty groovy, and it's that time of the night where we jump into the Jim and Jane Grateful Dead song on the Freelance Music Show.

Oh yeah. 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

0: blood.
1: All creatures of the sea shall obey the 10 Shark Manments. Shark Manment number 1, thou shall never take Shamu's name in vain. Shark Manment number 4, thou shalt always bite human. Human! Human! Shark Manment number whatever. No!
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3: 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I think it's Shark Week, so shark in the water. So, yes, and you know what that means. It's now 10 o'clock hour. 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But you already know that because you're listening. So it is that time, though, for the Lead Doors, where we're playing all the Led Zeppelin and Doors albums. I actually forgot to replace the Led Zeppelin album because we finished it last week. So we'll just go back to track one for your Zeppelin part, the Led part, on the Freelance Music Show, followed with some Doors.

Oh, yeah. And let's go ahead and do another birthday. We have Pete DiStefano, guitarist for Porno for Pyros on the Freelance Music Show, born today in 1965.

All righty then, let's do another birthday. Great guitar player today is who are we doing now? Let's see here. Ronnie James Dio born today. So let's roll some classic Dio with Rainbow on the Freelance Music Show.

0: All right. That one goes out to Ross in Orangevale for the birthday man, Ronnie James Dio, with some Rainbow. And now let's get back to our freelance rock and roll memories. This one goes out to Greg Kane, passed away. I just went to his celebration of life up in Reno. And this one goes back to 1984, November 28th. And my 1969 GTX was up on blocks, not running. And Greg had that great yellow Firebird. And I called him up. I said, man, we got to go to see this guy, man. Really important new musician that just came out, shreds on guitar. Let's go. He said, yeah, all right, I'll fire up the Firebird and we'll go to the show. So I raced my mom's 1983 Mustang up to Warehouse Records, where you could still buy concert tickets. Race up there, buy the tickets, jump in the Firebird, and we head to UC Davis, Freeborn Hall. Had my Canon AE-1 with the Vivitar Zoom 300, and I it hangs around your neck, but I reversed it and put it down my back and tried to arch my back to get into the concert, and they saw the bulge in my back, and they said, nope, you are not bringing that into the concert. We'll just take it for you and put it here, and I go, no, you're not storing my camera. I'll just take it back to the car. We go outside, disassemble the Vivitar Zoom from the Canon AE-1, stuffed it down our crotches and walked in with bulges. They didn't even care. They didn't look. Put the thing back together and got the Stevie Ray Vaughan photos from that show. So that's your rock and roll moment on the Freelance Music Show. And let's hear from our underwriters real quick. Thanks for tuning.
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0: 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Also, let's go to, let's see, did we already do this one? No, it's another Casey Turner Presents invites you to experience music, dining, drink, and a good time with friends and neighbors. Some great music is coming your way at Hot Monk Sebastopol's Tavern in the Abbey. So this is the Sebastopol location. Lots of great music in store over the next couple months. For details and ticket information, visit hotmonk.com/Sebastopol. And the next great show that will be over there would be in October, Friday, October 23rd at 8 p.m., Marty O'Reilly. So check it out. And one last note about the great shows we have here. Level Up with Danny. 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Right, Bessie and Bossy? Take it from the cows at the Cows Radio Show. So let's continue the journey for the evening. Let's go ahead and do some Cal Jam 2, with some Aerosmith on the Freelance Music Show. It went on back in the late 70s. Good times.

All right, there's your classic Cal Jam 2 Aerosmith, and it's also that time of the evening where we do our Lou and Rebecca UFO track. We send it out to the disc golfers over in Qatar. There are our long-distance listeners also, Lou and Rebecca over there in Bangkok with your UFO track of the evening. Hope you're doing well out there. Thanks for tuning, everybody. And all the people I've met on my journeys, I've been traveling a lot and passing out those radio cards for all the new listeners, old listeners, and my sisters and family and all the good folks out there. Let's do the UFO track.

Oh, yeah. The great UFO. Got to see them several times, one of my favorites. And another band I got to see was the Aristocrats. So let's roll some Aristocrats on the Freelance Music Show with, hey, where's my drink package?

Oh, yeah. A little Budgie with some Bread Fan. Metallica does a remake of that song. And unfortunately, that's one of the few bands that I never got to see. So for your entertainment, some Budgie on the Freelance Music Show. And let's run down a last bit of information for you. This day in history, July 10th in 1890, Wyoming became the 44th state to join the United States. 1900 on this day, his master's voice was registered with the U.S. Patent Office. The logo of the Victor Recording Company and later RCA Victor shows the dog Nipper looking into the horn of the gramophone machine. And this day in 1913, the highest temperature ever recorded in the United States was 134 degrees in Death Valley, California. So until next time, peace out. This one goes out to Steve-O out there with the my finishing song, The Freelance Fiend by Leafhound. Peace out.

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2: Buckla, often labeled as the Stradivarius of synthesizers, is one of the most innovative musical vessel ever designed. The Buckla synthesizer is named after the electronics pioneer Donald Don Buckla, who manufactured his first modular synthesizer in 1963, the Buckla Series 100. The Music Easel appeared in 1973, so we are celebrating both a Diamond, 60 years, and Jubilee, 50 years, to close 2023. This new homage program is offering the music of Philippe Petit, Jan Profrock, Felix Ahlstrom, Josue Arias, Suzanne Chani, Benj, Miguel Fresconi, Jessica Kurt, Sam Prekop, Jess Duran, Nick Peck. 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

Mr. Everest here with you at the controls. I've got a whole hour of party anthems ahead of us on the show this week. Party starters, shout outs, and the tunes that are going to make you feel good to hype you up for a big night in, out, out. Maybe you're off to the airport early, whatever you're doing, keep it locked in. Shall we get started then with this? Ewan McVicar and Share the House on Ready for the Weekend. The Everest here for the next hour. Let's

majority of my talk this afternoon is going to be centered around talking to the friend within.

asking what's playing because the whole thing sounds brilliant listening while setting up for a party at home. Big shout out as well to Emery saying the tunes are huge this week. Thanks for your love, guys. This is Ready for the Weekend. It's Lee here at the controls with the party starters, the ones that are going to hype you up for a big night in and out. Our Jordan's been in touch. Off out for the night into town tonight with the boys. Reese says, having a bop round the kitchen listening to this. Want to shout out Harper. Just wanted to say this is exactly what we needed tonight to start the weekend in style. Let's hit play on this then. Robin Schultz and Bandit now with Flames on Ready for the Weekend. And then I've got GBX on the way.

Flames playing on Ready for the Weekend this week. Big shout out this afternoon to Mason and also Daisy listening to us as well. Daisy said, had to message because the tunes are absolutely flying on this week's show, Lee. Loving them. Big shout out as well to Yusuf, who says, loving the tunes, Lee. Big shout out to you, Ben, as well. Been in touch. Cara says, turning the volume up. Sounding good in the car on the speakers. This is C-Rod and House Music All Night Long. Daniel Distant on the remix. And I've got some more brilliant party starters on the way on this week's Ready for the Weekend. Big shout out to Dave, who says, I don't normally message in, but it deserves a text. Everyone keeps asking what's playing because it's blowing the roof off.

C-Rod, house music all night long. Daniel Diston on the remix here on Ready for the Weekend. Big shout out to Jamie, who says hi. Just loving the tunes this week, Lee. Sounding brilliant on the radio. I've got some more on the way next. Sunsets and Simon Ward with My Home Is You, playing in a moment.

Big shout out to Liam and Drew off for Night Out saying keep the tunes rolling. Lee, they're sounding good this week. Drew says just got engaged, dancing around like idiots. We had it in the background at first, but now everyone's asking for it louder in the room. Big shout out as well to Jody, who's off out tonight into town for a few cocktails and some steak. Sounds like a nice dinner to me. It's Lee Everest here at the controls. Route 94 and Forget the Girl, one of my favourites at the moment, plays very shortly. First of all, let's hit play on this one. It's Holophonic, Boofed and...

0: listening to us this week saying yes, yes, yes on the text. Also, big shout out to Leon having a quiet one in, but the music says otherwise this week on the show. Thanks for making the evening sound so good. No problem. Also, big shout out to Mika, who says, just wanted to say it's exactly what I needed tonight. Loads of you saying that this week. It's ready for the weekend. And this is Martin Garrix with We Are The People.
1: A million volts in a pool of light, electricity in the room tonight, born from fire, spark.

That's Crooks and I Know. Martin Garrix as well with We Are The People playing on this week's Ready For The Weekend. Want to shout out Maddie, who is going to work for a night shift, bopping around the car listening to us. Felix has been in touch as well, saying, Lee, can you play me some Griffin, please?

me. I'm ready for the weekend. Griffin and Grizz with Deep Clear Water. What a shout out Bella, who's driving, listening to us this week. Also to Erin, driving and loving the craziness of the show this week. Big shout out to you. Lily's on in the kitchen with the disco raving whilst cooking spaghetti.

DJ Solo and Crazy Love, James Hype on the remix on Ready for the Weekend. Sending great big shout out to Nathan, who says, off for an early airport run tomorrow, packing for a holiday, 4:30 alarm call. What could possibly go wrong? Well, just make sure you got several set, mate. That's all I can say.

accidentally turned the evening into a full rave listening to the show this week. Robin's been on saying in the gym, working out, listening to you. Tunes are flying, weights are flying. Hopefully they're not flying everywhere, but they are flying. Seriously good set of tunes, Lee, tonight. Thanks, Robin, for your message. Let's get this on in. Rudimental and Love You More right now. I'm ready for the weekend.

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1: Listen up, y'all, cause this is it. I've been looking for a hit. Let me tell you this. They say downtown is the place it is. I want a new song. Move with it. I say...

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Good morning, everybody. Welcome in. 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I got platter to start out a brand new week of fun and music for the family. And hey, you talk about rocking records? Ooh-wee.

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A fun send-up band, country send-up band, hailing from, of all places, Akron, Ohio. Those were the Shootouts, and that's a bit of honky-tonkin' western swing from their 2019 album, Quick Draw. Cleaning House was the name of that track. You know, their sound takes a fresh swipe at the sound of BR-549, thanks to the connection with that band's founding member, Chuck Mead. Coming up next, brand new music from one of my favorites here on Blue Moon, Pokey LaFarge. And this is a little number called The Thing, and it comes from his upcoming album, to be released sometime in September. Enjoy.

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People used to spend quite a bit of time alone. I guess nobody's lonely anymore. 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

That's the trio of Patrick Cleary, Earl Poole Ball, and Christian Parker, and they teamed up for a new release, which is their cover of Gram Parsons' Wheels, and that fits with Christian's self-titled Cosmic American Country sound. In fact, there's a new album featuring these three, as well as J.D. Manis, coming out in September. Wheels is featured on that upcoming album. And speaking of cosmic American country, let's go back. 1997 was the year for Wayne Hancock's number from his album, That's What Daddy Wants. Wayne's got those Freightline Blues.

0: 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The council strives to meet the unmet needs of the Occidental area, and the public is invited to its meeting every third Saturday of the month at 10:30 a.m. at the Occidental Community Center in downtown Occidental.
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3: One, two, three.

Here we go. Fresh off his performance last week at Rancho Nicasio, the gentleman songwriter and former pugilist, touring from the southern climes, we heard a track from Paul Thorne's 2021 album, a fine album, called Never Too Late to Call. Opening up this next set, I've got a nice surprise for you. Something brand new from the talented Margot Price. This is called Long-Haired Country Girl and features the legendary Billy Swan. Her new album is called Days of Unrest and Paint Me Impressed. This is something special for Margot, released just this last Friday.

As a busy band, the Turnpike Troubadours, fresh off their latest album, The Price of Admission, they've got a sweet little number, a single, featuring Sierra Hall that's they just let go. A surprise single from the band called Feeling Good Again. And how about Feeling Good Twice Over? Well, I've got a joyful country rock staple for you next, written by Dickie Betts and featured on the Allman Brothers 1972 album Eat a Peach. It's a song that reminds us of the talent of Duane Allman with that final soaring slide guitar performance, released just before his tragic death, Blue Sky.

As we head into the last set of the morning, I just want to sneak in a deep cut from legendary Hank Snow, a number that took us back 76 years. Unwanted Sign Upon Your Heart. Closed out that set, and our next set is an early rocking blues number originally made famous by Irma Thomas, covered here by Lou Ann Barton, going back to her 1989 album, Read My Lips. You can have my husband. Dave Stroud here for your Thursday morning slice of Americana. Hope to see you next week.

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0: They lie in boot hills all through the West. The outlaws, the gunslingers, the Billy the Kids, and worse. Say a fellow like the coward that shot Bill Hickok in the back. There's always one like that in every time of history. Most of them were varmints, but every once in a while, in one of them, there may have lived a man. He lay face down on the desert sand, clutching a six-gun in his hand. Shot from behind, I thought he was dead, for under his heart was an ounce of lead. But a spark still burned, so I used my knife, and late that night, I saved the life of Ringo.
1: Ringo, Ringo.
0: I nursed him till the danger passed. The days went by, he mended fast. And then from dawn till setting sun, he practiced with that deadly gun. And hour on hour, I watched in awe. No human being could match the draw of Ringo. One day we rode the mountain crest, and I went east, and he went west. I took to law and wore a star, while he spread terror near and far. With lead and blood he gained such fame, all through the West they feared the name of Ringo.
1: Ringo, Ringo.
0: I knew someday I'd face the test, which one of us would be the best. And sure enough, the word came down that he was holed up in the town. I left the posse out in the street, and I went in alone to meet Ringo.
1: Ringo, Ringo.
0: They said my speed was next to none, but my lightning draw had just begun when I heard a blast that stung my wrist. The gun went flying from my fist, and I was looking down the bore of the deadly 44 of Ringo.
1: Ringo, Ringo.
0: They say that was the only time that anyone had seen him smile. He slowly lowered his gun, and then he said to me, "We're even, friend." And so at last I understood that there was still a spark of good in Ringo.

0: 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The town began to shout and cheer. Nowhere was there shed a tear for Ringo.
1: Ringo.
0: The story spread throughout the land that I had beaten Ringo's hand. And it was just the years, they say, that made me put my guns away. But on his grave, they can't explain the tarnished star above the name of Ringo.

0: 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Come on in. 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

faces gaunt, their eyes were blurred, and shirts all soaked with sweat. They're riding hard to catch that herd, but they ain't caught him yet. 'Cause they got to ride forever on that range up in the sky, on horses snorting

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1: 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The council strives to meet the unmet needs of the Occidental area, and the public is invited to its meetings every third Saturday of the month at 10:30 a.m. at the Occidental Community Center in downtown Occidental.

0: July 9th, 2026. Today marks the anniversary of a dramatic reworking of the U.S. constitutional order. On July 9, 1868, Americans changed the U.S. Constitution for the 14th time, adapting our foundational document to construct a new nation that brought the principles of the Declaration of Independence to life. They required the federal government to protect the equal rights of all American men. In 1865, the 13th Amendment to the Constitution had prohibited slavery on the basis of race, but it did not prevent the establishment of a system in which Black Americans continued to be unequal. Backed by President Andrew Johnson, who had taken over the presidency after actor John Wilkes Booth murdered President Abraham Lincoln, white Southern Democrats had done their best to push their Black neighbors back into subservience. So long as Southern states had abolished enslavement, repudiated Confederate debts, and nullified the ordinances of secession, Johnson was happy to readmit them to full standing in the Union, still led by the very men who had organized the Confederacy and made war on the United States. Northern Republican lawmakers refused to accept this caricature of freedom. There was no way they were going to rebuild Southern society on the same blueprint as existed before the Civil War, especially since the upcoming 1870 census would count Black Americans as whole persons for the first time in the nation's history, giving the Southern states more power in Congress and the Electoral College after the war than they had had before it. Having just fought a war to destroy the South's ideology, they were not going to let it regrow in peacetime. Congress rejected Johnson's plan for Reconstruction. But then congressmen had to come up with their own. After months of hearings and debate, they proposed amending the Constitution to settle the outstanding questions of the war. Chief among these was how to protect the rights of Black Americans in states where they could neither vote nor testify in court or sit on a jury to protect their own interests. Congress's solution was the 14th Amendment. It took on the infamous 1857 Dred Scott v. Sanford decision declaring that Black men are not included and were not intended to be included under the word citizens in the Constitution and can therefore claim none of the rights and privileges which that instrument provides for and secures to citizens. The 14th Amendment provides that all persons born or naturalized in the United States and subject to the jurisdiction thereof are citizens of the United States and of the state wherein they reside. The amendment also addressed the Dred Scott decision in another profound way. In 1857, Southerners and Democrats who were adamantly opposed to federal power controlled the Supreme Court. They backed states' rights. So the Dred Scott decision did more than read Black Americans out of our history. It dramatically circumscribed Congress's power. The Dred Scott decision declared that democracy was created at the state level by those people in a state who were allowed to vote. In 1857, this meant white men almost exclusively. If those people voted to do something widely unpopular, like adopting human enslavement, for example, they had the right to do so. People like Abraham Lincoln pointed out that such domination by states would eventually mean that an unpopular minority could take over the national government, forcing their ideas on everyone else. But defenders of states' rights stood firm. The 14th Amendment overturned that idea, recognizing the federal government's power to protect individuals, even if their state legislatures passed discriminatory laws. No state shall make or enforce any law which shall abridge the privileges or immunities of citizens of the United States, nor shall any state deprive any person of life, liberty, or property without due process of law, nor deny to any person within its jurisdiction the equal protection of the laws, it said. And it went on to say that Congress shall have the power to enforce, by appropriate legislation, the provisions of this article. The principles behind the 14th Amendment were behind the 1870 creation of the Department of Justice, whose first job was to bring down Ku Klux Klan terrorists in the South. Those same principles took on profound national significance in the post-World War II era, when the Supreme Court began to use the Equal Protection Clause and the Due Process Clause of the 14th Amendment aggressively to apply the protections in the Bill of Rights to the states. The civil rights decisions of the 1950s, 1960s, and 1970s, including the 1954 Brown v. Board of Education decision outlawing segregation in public schools, came from this doctrine. Under it, the federal government took up the mantle of protecting the rights of individual Americans in the states from the whims of state legislatures. Opponents of these new civil rights protections quickly began to object that such decisions were legislating from the bench rather than permitting state legislatures to make their own laws. They began to call for originalism, the idea that the Constitution should be interpreted only as the framers had intended when they wrote it, an argument that focused on the creation of law at the state level. Famously, in 1987, President Ronald Reagan nominated Robert Bork, an originalist who had called for the rollback of the Supreme Court's civil rights decisions, for a seat on that court. Reacting to that nomination, Senator Ted Kennedy, a Democrat of Massachusetts, recognized the importance of the 14th Amendment to equality. Robert Bork's America is a land in which women would be forced into back alley abortions. Blacks would sit at segregated lunch counters. Rogue police could break down citizens' doors in midnight raids. School children could not be taught about evolution. Writers and artists could be censored at the whim of the government. And the doors of the federal courts would be shut on the fingers of millions of citizens for whom the judiciary is, and is often the only, protector of the individual rights that are the heart of our democracy. At the time, Bork's supporters expressed outrage at what they insisted was Kennedy's smear campaign. For surely the right-wing attack on the protections of the 14th Amendment would never so completely undermine American society. And yet, in 2026, here we are.
1: Letters from an American was written and read by Heather Cox Richardson. It was produced at Soundscape Productions, Dedham, Massachusetts. 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
2: Good evening, ladies and gentlemen. 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
1: 26, honey.
0: 26. 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
1: yes, Babette,
0: from Fairfax, who has been engaged in disputes with the

0: College in Marin, a professor, a guy by the name of Joe in the environmental studies, who she is accused of sexual assault and Title IX
1: harassment.
0: And he's been found guilty on 6 counts. So we're going to be speaking with her today and other things that are very serious. So she's going to call in about 8:15, so don't bother calling in. Listen to what she has to say, and know this could be affecting you. On another note, I'm Robin.
1: Yes. The Inn at Occidental has the Sunset Concert Series select Sundays, June through October, 6 to 8 p.m. Upcoming for the next couple of months, July 26th, Shauna Morrison and Caledonia. August 9th, Greg Locono and Stingray. August 23rd, Late for the Train. And August 30th, Jerry Hannon. 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Tune into The Kitchen Sink with your host, J.P. Defoe, on Even Sundays at 4 p.m., one of the last romantic DJs, JP is equal parts flaneur, Londoner, and lapsed punk with a taste for torch songs and conversation, invites you to drop in. With regular guests, the tête-à-tête has no boundaries, like good bouillabaisse, brooding, aromatic, and occasionally containing something still twitching. A bilingual raconteur with a palate for both the poetic and the putrid, he pilots the show like he once handled grinds in a forgotten London skate bowl, and with the swagger of someone who spent his life learning to lean into the skid. And Uncle Dave, don't you have some
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0: Moo! Now a little bit about the subject we're going to be talking about today. And that is to say, the KQED article, the Marin IJ article, all can be listened to and or read. How a College of Marin Professor's Influence Reshapes Students' Academic Paths. Former students and Title IX records describe allegations of favoritism, blurred boundaries, an academic history program, academic gatekeeping in the College of Marin's natural history program. The professor has been put on leave, Babette Papineau, since her portrait in her home on Fairfax. She's a student at the College of Marin and filed a Title IX complaint against a professor, Joe Mueller, after she said he was coerced her into a relationship. That's Juliana Yamada for KQED. When Babette Papineau enrolled in College of Marin in the spring of 2023, she hoped to become a naturalist. A 35-year-old mother of two took an environmental science class with Professor Joe Mueller and quickly came to see him as an environmental hero and an expert in a field she hoped to enter. "I put him on a pedestal," Papineau said. In the summer of 2024, Papineau said she reached out to Mueller for guidance after deciding to pursue the college natural history certificate. Papineau and Mueller formed a professional and later romantic relationship. They dated on and off till last summer when Papineau filed a Title IX complaint against Mueller, alleging he had coerced her into a relationship, engaged in unwanted and inappropriate sexual contact with her while she was his student, and relied on him for mentorship. Papineau's complaint is one of several accounts that reveal a broader pattern in the college natural history program. Interviews with multiple current and former College of Marin students, along with Title IX investigative records reviewed by KQED, describe what former students said was a decades-long pattern in which Mueller blurred professional boundaries with students, played favorites in class, and intimidated students he disliked. Now, students say Mueller used mentorship, favoritism, and control required over required coursework in ways altered their education, shaped their career decisions, and created fear in the department. Excuse me, one second. We'll get back to this in just a minute.

All right. And now back to the article. Students said Mueller used mentorship, favoritism, and control over required courtship in ways that altered their education, shaped their career decisions, created fear in the department. College and Marin commissioned workplace investigation law firm Van Dermenden Macus to conduct a third-party evidentiary review of Papineau's complaint. After a closed-door hearing in May, a third-party consultant found sufficient evidence to support multiple violations of the school's sexual harassment policy and one violation of its sexual assault policy, according to documents reviewed by KQED. Mueller was placed on immediate leave on Thursday, according to a summary of remedies from the district, said plan to initiate his termination. According to the findings report delivered to the school's Title IX coordinator June 29th, Mueller was previously found a violation of college harassment policies on two prior occasions since 2016. In one case, the school found Mueller exercised extremely poor judgment and unprofessional conduct, placed the district at risk of serious liability by engaging in sexual relations with students and taking students to a store with sexually based items during an overnight field trip. According to the findings report, which was delivered to the school's Title IX coordinator on June 29th and reviewed by KQED, investigators found that the college had previously found Mueller to have violated its harassment policies on two prior occasions since 2016. Mueller initially declined to comment on the details, but later provided a written statement disputing many allegations. Following multiple requests for Mueller to comment, several current and former students contacted KQED to express support for the professor and describe positive experiences with him as an instructor and a mentor. Mueller told investigators he noticed Papineau's talent as a writer in the spring of 2023 and invited her and several classmates to give a presentation on the environmental impact of grass lawns. The two remained in touch through email, discussing environmental issues and Papineau's move to Fairfax, small northern bay town where Mueller lived. Mueller later told investigators their friendship developed in the summer of 2024. Papineau said she initially viewed Mueller as a mentor, working on a website for a natural history program at his request, and later spoke on his behalf at a local board of supervisors meeting. They also began hiking together and communicating more frequently. I was very excited, thinking, wow, this is a professor who was such an inspiration to me. He seemed to be offering me mentorship, which was like a dream come true, Papineau, KQED. The relationship became romantic during a hike in 2024 when Mueller kissed her. She said the relationship was consensual at first. I was a little conflicted because he was like, he's my hero. And so if he wants something more, I have to give at least that a try. It changed after class resumed in fall of 2024. She enrolled in Mueller's ecology class, the first of several classes she would take for him while they were romantically involved. At the time, the college was discouraged, but did not prohibit relationships between instructors and students. 2025, Marin Community College revised its harassment policy to prohibit most relationships between students and employees. Such relationships present an inherent imbalance of power and carry a significant risk of exploitation, compromising the integrity of the educational environment. The college did not respond to questions about what prompted the change. An article goes on, you know. Mueller said, in my 35 years of teaching, I never, not even once, asked a woman on a date or accepted an invitation to go on a date that was currently enrolled in one of my classes. Well, I don't know if that's true because, well, evidence. All right. There's more to this article, and we will probably hear from her in just a minute. Here's the Beatles.

You know, there's a pattern of favoritism. Before Papineau filed her complaint, other students say that already come to view Mueller as a professor who rewarded favored students and marginalized others. Lily Wales enrolled in Mueller's environmental class during the first semester of college in Marin. He was sort of legendary on campus, according to Wales, also known with being harsh with students while singling out some, including Wales' favorites. He would pull me aside after class to tell me how good I was doing. He had a lot of connections in the biology world. Wales, who was 17 at the time, said Mueller complimented them, offered them networking opportunities, and invited them on hikes.

Well, it turns out, you know, around midterms, you know, here Wales says she was pretty young and pretty naive. And around midterms, she became uncomfortable with all the attention. Mueller apparently critiqued other groups while praising theirs without closely examining the work. They didn't even study well for midterm exams, answered multiple questions incorrectly, but were awarded a perfect score. There's a moment where I felt like something's going on, and I don't want to get to the point where there'd been a relationship that's being formed, they said. Shortly after Wales, so they stopped attending Mueller's class and avoided taking any of his others throughout their time at the college. Mueller reached out to Wales to express his concern. The cost of staying in good standing. Walker Newell took about 5 classes with Mueller during his first few years in college in Marin. He alleges the professor gave preferential treatment to young, pretty women while treating others harshly. Well, there's definitely people who got weeded out of the classroom that essentially are people that Joe doesn't want in the classroom, Newell told KQED. Doesn't sound like a very good guy to me. And personally, I'm glad this guy got fired. So there's 2 sides to every article. I recommend you read the KQED article on www.kqed.org. In the meantime, and quite in between time, I invite you to dance.

Well, you know, apparently, sometimes you don't need to be glad for a love like that. Yes, indeed. When a college or marine professor insists upon laying his affections upon you, whether you want them or not, makes it a prerequisite to graduating his course. Golly.

I should say that I've arranged to have this young woman by Papineau call Tuesday for the Real Hippie Hour. So we don't think she's calling today, but be aware of what's going on. Check the KQE article. And in just a moment, we'll be back for Rob.

0: little something else I'd like to say on the subject, and that is that this Joe Mueller, who was the environmental professor at the College of Marin, was looking for vulnerable young women who didn't have dads or uncles or husbands to help them and protect them. Robin?
1: Okay, now we're going to read a story on a lighter note. The Dog Who Loved the Good Life by Brian Langdow. Okay, and this is dedicated for Mom and Dad for always being there. Mr. Hibble loved his new dog, Jake. Jake was small. He was furry. He had lots of personality. But Jake wanted more than a bowl of puppy chow on the floor. Jake expected to eat dinner at the table. He used Mr. Hibble's toothbrush at bedtime. Mr. Hibble was a bit surprised at this behavior, but maybe the dog just needed to be trained. Jake was in the cozy chair when Mr. Hibble wanted to watch his favorite detective show. This was Mr. Hibble's chance to start training his dog. "Get down," he said firmly and clear. Jake just turned on cartoons. When Mr. Hibble went to visit his niece Sarah, he brought Jake along. They were all playing in the yard when the neighbor's dog walked by.
2: "If I had a dog, I'd dress him up just like that," Sarah said. "And then we'd have a tea party."
1: The neighbor's dog was all dressed up in a costume. Jake laughed, and Mr. Hibble sighed. Jake even tagged along when Mr. Hibble met his friend Miss Crabble for dinner. He didn't want to miss all the fun. He was not invited, and Miss Crabble didn't like dogs, but Jake made himself right at home. One day, Mr. Hibble's car keys went missing. He looked all over, but they were nowhere to be found. Strangely, neither was Jake. Mr. Hibble finally had to take the bus to work. When Mr. Hibble came back home that night and saw the mess, he was very upset. Where had all the food come from? Who were all these dogs in the house? Mr. Hibble had had enough.
3: "That's it, Jake," said Mr. Hibble. "You're sleeping in the doghouse tonight."
1: But Jake didn't want to stay in the doghouse. It didn't have heat or hot water or a television. Mr. Hibble's house was much nicer. Jake pressed his nose against the window lovingly and longingly. Then he had an idea. What if Mr. Hibble didn't see him come in? It sure felt good to be home again. Jake got ready for bed.
3: "Jake!" shouted a surprised Mr. Hibble. "How did you get in?"
1: The next morning, Mr. Hibble put Jake on a bus to California. That dog wants the good life, he thought. Well, he'll love a nice vacation. Mr. Hibble waved goodbye. A few days later, a huge phone bill came in the mail. Mr. Hibble wondered who had made all those expensive calls. In walked Jake, wearing his owner's best underwear.
3: "What on earth?" exclaimed Mr. Hibble. "How did you get back?"
1: Mr. Hibble was stumped.
3: "What am I going to do about Jake?" he asked himself.
1: All kinds of possibilities went through his mind, like sending him into outer space, or throwing him in the postal service box, or sending him on a cruise ship, or whatever. Then Mr. Hibble thought of the perfect solution. Sarah loved dogs. Jake loved being pampered. The two of them would get along wonderfully. From that day on, Sarah always had someone to play with, and Mr. Hibble finally had some peace and quiet. And Jake got to sit at the table. And that is the end of that beautiful, beautiful story, The Dog Who Loved the Good Life.

Hastanede hepsi.

0: As our show begins to draw to a close, it's Beatles, Beatles, Beatles.
1: Oh, yes, it is.
0: And on Tuesday, Babette.

So I just spoke with Babette Papineau, the woman who has taken the College of Marin Professor Joe Mueller to court, and he was found guilty of Title IX infractions and a variety of other things. Tuesday afternoon, we're going to have the whole story. So tune in at KOWS-FM then at the Real Hippie Hour, where we're going to have a great time. In the meantime, and between time, I know we got love, but we also got is happy trails.

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1: 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The following is an encore episode of Deeper Roots recorded at an earlier date, so time-sensitive announcements may need to be ignored. But this journey through the past century of America's music is, after all, about the performances, the stories, and the artists. Enjoy!

That was John Prine's take on the old work song standard, 9-Pound Hammer, and it comes from his classic 1973 album that has him sprawled across a vintage convertible. It was called Sweet Revenge. Welcome to this week's episode of Deeper Roots, A Century of America's Music. My name is Dave Stroud, and I'm here to deliver a selection of sounds from the past 100 years on West Sonoma County's own community radio station, KOWS-LP, coming to you from Occidental. 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Good morning, and welcome to the show. One of the things I love most about American music is that every song seems to lead to another. A title sparks a memory. A lyric suggests a character. A story introduces a new setting, and before long, you're traveling across decades and genres without ever realizing you've crossed a border. And in this morning's freeform romp, we'll be doing exactly that. Along the way, we'll encounter operators of every variety, stories of friendship and betrayal, tales of hard luck and redemption, and more than one reminder that American music has always been built from the same raw materials: work, love, faith, humor, heartbreak, and hope. So settle on in. The destinations may surprise you, but the journey is the whole point. This is Deeper Roots, and I'm glad you could drop by this morning. We're going to kick off the show this morning with fresh sounds, country sounds, from our favorite brothers who made a mark, getting into the country charts on the back of tradition, bluegrass, gospel, and songwriting spun from gold. Ira and Charlie, the Leuven Brothers, Are You Teasing Me?

0: The Band, in a track from their self-titled 1969 album, that was Jemima Surrender. And before that, it's not often you hear two versions of The Girl of My Best Friend back-to-back, but doing so, well, it reveals something fascinating. We heard Ral Donner's hit, and it illustrates how he built an entire early career around a vocal style that reminded listeners of Elvis Presley. Now, in the years before tribute acts became commonplace, Ral Donner became one of the first artists whose voice was so close to Elvis that many listeners initially mistook him for the king himself. I included Elvis's original from 1960 that he made with the Jordanaires. Mixing things up in our first set of the day found us with a 1970 track from the Grateful Dead, covering a topic that became a recurring character in Americana music, Operator. That voice that would connect folks with one another. And we'll hear more spins on the Operator coming up in the show today. And we also heard from Willie Nelson and his cover of Hank Williams' House of Gold. And the Leuven Brothers open with Are You Teasing Me? Now, the Leuvens and Hank Williams understood that country music could carry spiritual messages every bit as naturally as love songs. House of Gold is one of the great examples, a song that asks listeners to think about wealth, faith, and what really matters. It's a theme that runs through American roots music, from mountain gospel to contemporary Americana. 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And Dave Stroud here, and this is Deeper Roots. 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
0: Johnny Cash now from 1978, and he's sharing a nostalgic bit of his own history. A song that sounds like a mission statement from a man who never stopped believing in the power of music. Part love song and part declaration of loyalty. It's classic Cash, promising that as long as there's a beat to follow, he'll be right there along for the ride. I will rock and roll with you.

0: Love It, a song later covered, as would be expected, by the Manhattan Transfer. The group, named The Videos, gave us Trickle Trickle. Released in July of 1958 on Philadelphia's Casino Records, it has become one of the most beloved doo-wop recordings of the era, despite never becoming a major chart hit. And before that, we heard What Do You Want? By the Debs, a group out of Austin, Texas. It is a delightful slice of mid-50s girl group doo-wop that doesn't get nearly the attention it deserves. And it was released in 1955 as the B-side of Shoofly and is actually a cover of an R&B number originally recorded by the Robins. But the Debs gave it a playful, harmony-rich treatment that fit perfectly into the emerging female doo-wop sound. We also heard a favorite of mine, Chuck Willis, and his cover of that defining Louis Jordan Jump Blues number, Caledonia. Its infectious rhythm and playful spirit would go on to influence early rock and roll performers, making it one of the most important and enduring R&B records of the 1940s. Chuck recorded his version in 1952. More early rock and rhythm, this one from Ivory Joe Hunter. We heard Joe's 1956, You Can't Stop This Rockin' and Rollin', which was the B-side to his huge hit, the one that he's best known for, Since I Met You Baby. And we open with a little bit of country rock from Johnny Cash, I Will Rock and Roll With You. Dave Stroud with you once again here on Deeper Roots, and our show this morning is a freeform collection of nuggets from the past century, blending soul, country, blues, rock, and everything in between that fit. It's always fun to take a time out from some of the more topical shows we feature here on Deeper Roots. We're going to encounter tattoos and tattooed ladies, Cajun women and Cajun twists, bourbon and beer, grace and redemption, summer romance, and guilty consciences, all in our 2 hours of unexpected connections today. Deep cuts, classics, and the kind of musical storytelling that makes American roots music endlessly fascinating. 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I'll be right back.
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0: Few singers could match Jackie Wilson when it came to turning pure emotion into excitement. And this opening track from Mr. Excitement is a perfect example. It highlights his soaring vocals and effortless charm, turning a simple declaration of devotion into one of the great soul performances of the late 1950s. That is why I love you so.

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And by that time, I looked on the wall, at the old clock on the wall. By that time, it was 10:30 then. I looked down the bar at the bartender. He said, what do you want, Johnny?

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And by that time, I looked on the wall at the old clock again. And by that time, it was a quarter to two. The last call for alcohol. I said, "Hey, Mr. Bartender, what do you want?"

Before there were cell phones, there was the phone booth, and we had Freddie Cannon going out to see his baby Ruth and stopping by a phone booth to give her a Buzz Buzz a Diddle It from 1961. Great stuff, great rock and roll from the East Coast. And from 1953, we heard Dusty Owens and another song about an operator. Hello, operator, one of a few songs with that subject we'll hear about in our show today. Before that, a pair of bluesmen who are part of the DNA of modern popular music. John Lee Hooker from 1966. One Bourbon, One Scotch, One Beer. Followed a Howlin' Wolf track from 10 years before called My Life. Now, these records helped establish the rhythmic drive, vocal attitude, and storytelling approach that would eventually become rock and roll. The distance between Howlin' Wolf and a

0: GarageBand isn't as far as it might seem. I gave you another operator song, this one about the elevator operator, pretty much a character from the past. We heard the Shepherds, elevator operator, going back to 1967. The group was formed by James Shep Shepherd, the same singer and songwriter who led Shep and the Limelights to fame with Daddy's Home in 1961. After some legal disputes and the decline of Hull Records, Shepherd assembled a new group and continued recording under variations of his name, including the Shepherds. Elevator Operator is one of the notable recordings from the later chapter of his career. Speaking of notable, Jackie Wilson opened that set with That's Why I Love You So from 1959. Quick break. Station ID, and I'm going to be right back.
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0: Hey, a shout out and hello to everyone out there listening this morning, whether that's on the Radio Rethink app or, maybe it's your favorite podcast feed, or hey, maybe you're listening live over our West Sonoma County FM signal. It's great to have you with us today, and it is Friday, May 29th of 2026, and I've got just a couple, 3 minutes after the top of the hour. 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
1: What would you do, Skeets?
0: I'd jerk down the quilt and I'd take a peep. The good gracious alive,

Skeets McDonald and a fun little country number there, a novelty piece, if you will, about a tattooed lady. Not Lydia. That one takes us back to 1950. It is called The Tattooed Lady. And how would we not include in our root show today some Cajun sounds? Joelle Saunier and Lil Band of Gold remind us that Louisiana has always occupied a special place in American music. Cajun and Creole traditions absorbed French, African, Caribbean, Native American, country, blues, and gospel influences and transformed them into something uniquely American. Louisiana music doesn't fit neatly into only one category, and that's exactly what makes it so compelling. To wit, we heard Cajun Twist and Joelle Saunier's 1992 number, Cajun Woman. Steve Goodman before that, and a little number called Somebody Else's Troubles, followed one of my favorite singer-songwriters. You'll certainly know that if you listen to our Deeper Roots shows, Steve Forbert. And a track going back to his 1979 album, Jackrabbit Slim, we heard Complications. Hey, it's nice to have you drop in this morning. Dave Stroud with you here on Deeper Roots, and you're listening to KOWS LP Occidental, 92.5 FM. And we are member-supported community radio for everyone out there that believes in free speech and no bull. Now, today's show is a freeform romp, a freeform journey, having a lot of fun giving you some of the out-of-the-way stuff that you won't hear on anywhere else but community radio, for the most part. Time is running short, so I'm going to make our way right into the last set of the morning, and it promises to be a long one because, hey, I've got about 35 minutes left. As his career evolved, Sam Cooke gradually shifted from the raw, gospel-charged performances of his early years into more, well, we'll call them smooth ballads, carefully crafted pop songs with lush orchestral productions. This is one of those from 1961, Out in the Cold Again.

From the band's Rock of Ages, we heard I Don't Want to Hang Up My Rock and Roll Shoes. That is great stuff there from 1971. Really one of my favorite live albums. And speaking of that, another of my favorite live albums, The Last Waltz. We heard Dr. John. And what was it? We heard Such a Night. And that is from The Last Waltz. He was introduced there by David Bromberg. Probably the greatest live performance recorded, in my book anyway. Hey, we also heard Eddie Cochran's cover of Hallelujah, I Love Her So. And that comes to us from 1959, the same year as a little under the radar track from The Valiants and Sandy Vale. A song about what can happen at the beach as we prepare ourselves for that transition from spring to summer. Suntan Tattoo is a song whose central joke revolves around a suntan tattoo, that the pale outline left on skin after sun exposure around an object, a decal, or a stencil. And believe it or not, novelty suntan designs briefly became a fad among teenagers in the late 1950s beach culture. And the song playfully turns that trend into a catchy rock and roll story. From beach novelty to gospel tradition. Now, there's a transition you're not likely to hear elsewhere. We heard a song whose roots go quite deep and spread further than most. Amazing Grace was written in the 18th century and has become a gospel standard, a folk song, a country favorite, as well as a bluegrass showcase. We heard Ed Presnell's fiddle interpretation following the somber and deep cover by the Blind Boys of Alabama. Introducing the song was a 1975 piece from the Amazing Rhythm Aces. Amazing Grace used to be her favorite song. That's from their fine album, unique for its time, Stack Deck. And Sam Cooke opened our last set of the day with Out in the Cold Again from 1961. And that is all the time I've got. I want to thank you for dropping in. And hey, what a run of freeform sounds today. A kind of breadcrumb trail of sounds from the past century. This is KOWSLP Occidental, Free Speech, No Bull. 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Just search for Deeper Roots Radio. Now, I hope you'll drop by next Friday at 9 Pacific for more sounds from the past 100 years. It might be a theme, it might be a genre exploration, or it may be a tribute. I'll be here, and I hope you will be too. Our theme music is Windy City, a Kenny Baker cover by the David Tom Band, and it comes from their wonderful 2011 album, That Old Familiar. I'd like to thank David for his permission to use the song for our show. And hey, stay tuned for another day in the life with Cow's Own Adrian Lizardo. Over the next 2 hours, he'll take you deep into the grooves with some classics, some hidden gems, and the kind of wild sounds that have become his trademark. If you're new to the show, you're going to need to buckle up. You're in for a carnival ride of soulful jams, infectious rhythms, and musical surprises around every corner. From deep cuts to dance floor burners, Adrian knows how to keep the airwaves on fire. So, hey, make some time, turn it up, and enjoy 2 hours of outstanding sounds right here on Cow's LP Occidental. 92.5 FM Community Radio for West Sonoma County. And I'm going to wrap things up this morning with some Randy Newman. We're ending with one of America's sharpest musical observers. Randy has spent decades writing songs that are funny, uncomfortable, insightful, deeply human, and sometimes, well, they're on the cartoon. He covers those cartoons. He reminds us that American music isn't just about telling stories. It's about examining the people who tell them. And that's what our journey today has really been about. The characters, the voices, the traditions,
that have kept American music endlessly surprising for more than a century. I'm Dave Stroud. Hope you'll join me here next week for another 2 hours of Americana. Let's listen to some Randy Newman.

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1: Today's music is called Dream Pendants. Recording this today on the 4th of July. Happy 4th to everyone. How do ancient cultures view dreaming? Join me with Alejandra Perez Rigueira as we explore dreaming practices in Mayan, Toltec, and Huichol traditions. I am your host, Catherine Bell of Experiential Dreamwork, and welcome to the Dream Journal. I'm going to mull over dream a little here that it's still up for me. It's been about a little over a week since I had this dream, and I'm buying a car. Somebody has told me this is the perfect car for me. And I, you know, there's certain features I think are good about this car, but for some reason, I don't like it. And like, is that enough? Can I just say, I could just say no. Maybe I don't have to really explain my preferences. That is kind of a mind-blowing thing for me. I have to have a list

0: of reasons why I like something or don't like something, but do I? Maybe I just like something and don't like something else. Maybe that's enough. All right, let's meet our guest. Hello, Alejandra.
1: Hi. How are you, Catherine?
0: I'm doing great. Thank you. Alejandra is a dream work professional whose main interest is dreaming in indigenous cultures, mainly in Mexico, with the Mayan and Huichol traditions. Among her great passions are writing, traveling, and learning about different cultures and languages. She is also certified in angel work and has a diploma from the Institute for Dream Studies as a dream work professional. And I understand you now live down in Baja California, sir. How is that?
1: Right near the whales. It's literally a dream come true.
0: Oh, yeah. Okay. That's fabulous. So you are studying these Mayan, Huichol, Toltec dreaming practices. What is dreaming for these indigenous cultures?
1: Yeah, actually, I just want to give people an introduction.
0: Please.
1: I've been studying them for the last years and conducting a research, a very modest research, but I've been interviewing some people in Mayan Huichol tradition, of course, because I'm Mexican and my country is what I've studied the most, but also I've interviewed some people around the world in other indigenous cultures. So I might be talking about them a little bit, but I wanted to, what happened to me, Catherine, is that since I was very little, when I started, my dad was obsessed with the Maya tradition. So I started going to the Maya places since I can remember.
0: Wow.
1: And I do remember talking about dreams. When I was about probably 14, 15 years old, we went to this place in Chiapas, one of the main Maya places. And I had a very powerful dream. I think that was one of my most powerful dreams I've ever had. And we were staying near a river, and we were with a teacher there, then with a spiritual teacher, and he said, ask the river to give you a name in your dream.
0: Mm-hmm.
1: And I asked the river to give me a name, and I got a name. And the name was Nikteja, which means the princess of water. You know, and from there on, water just became the guide in my life. And that's why I'm living right next to the water and the ocean in Baja California. And many other things in my life get explained by this. But I have been very fortunate to be, I've been doing research in what dreams mean for these cultures, but also I've got the fortune to experience it from firsthand. You know, I've visited their communities many times, going to their ceremonies, entering Maya Toltec recapitulatory caves. It's where,
0: I want to hear more about that when you're ready.
1: Of course, experiencing those caves. I mean, it's caves that are the ones I went to. They're constructed by men, but you still are in a cave that you can only feed. It's only you laying down, and that's the only space you have. And
0: you mean it's just for one person?
1: For just one person, it's
0: time.
1: And what you do is you, I don't know the word in English, recapitulate, is that a word?
0: Recapitulate.
1: Well, you just go through your day, your life, so I've done that several times, and you do it for 9 days. So, of course, dreams there start to be, and you get so many, insights. And also,
0: go ahead, finish up. I'll come back around to that.
1: Not only research, I've had the blessing of experiencing some of their teachings and that's why I got so much interest in them and in what. And also, I truly believe that this wisdom can be lost, because the elders are starting to die. And the youngsters are more interested in doing other stuff, or they have to go out of the communities. I mean, also, for instance, in the Huichol tradition, you won't believe this, but dedicating their lives to the sacred path, they do a pilgrimage that sometimes lasts 6 months. So can you imagine economically what that means for the families? Because their families have to be taken care of while they go do their pilgrimage, So.
0: Right.
1: Sometimes it's very expensive to keep their culture and their tradition. I mean, I don't know if the word's expensive, but it does cost a lot. And you go out to the city and just work, well, you can start earning money, you know? So I do think that we have to be very, very, like paying attention to these cultures and to their wisdom in order to learn a lot from them. There's a lot that we can learn from them.
0: Well, it sounds like it really takes a lot of community support in order for somebody to do a pilgrimage like that, or to go to the Recapitulation Caves and spend 9 days. Like, you really need somebody then to take care of your family while you're doing your spiritual work. And so it's a real community effort, which is big.
1: Exactly. And, you know, in this culture, actually, dreams also, they're very much about community, you know, and about sharing in between community, like everybody in the family. Or so community is a very, very important part of it, of the dream world too.
0: Right. So I want to go back to those recapitulation caves. You say you spend 9 days there on a retreat. You don't spend the whole time in like this little cave.
1: You do. So you're laying down. You cannot stand up because the cave is not big enough for you to stand up. And you're laying down, and you can also sit down, but you just can't stand. And the only time you go out is to go to the bathroom, right? Mm. Other than that, you stay there, and you're guided by a person. I have this Maya told my teacher Carlos Castillejos and Ana Luisa Solis, both my teachers there. They have been they studied the Maya Toltec tradition, and they come from a Mayan lineage. Mm-hmm. So while people are in the caves, they stay in this like central saloon, or where they're doing, you know, meditation or praying, or they're always like guarding us, you know? And then recapitulation means that you, with this, some breathing exercises, okay, and you just go through your whole life. It's a little bit, you know, and there's different exercises, and you let go of whatever you don't want in your life anymore. Mm-hmm. And then this is a practice we also use sometimes for having good dreams, right? Like just try to like clean everything you had during your day and to be able to have better dreams. And so this recapitulation thing, when you're in the cave, you can, dreams start being very, very, very, vivid, right?
0: Uh-huh. Yeah.
1: And strong.
0: Okay. Mm-hmm. Mm. So that's like a main part of the guidance from the caves is the dreams that you have at night?
1: Exactly. The dreams, okay, and also letting go of whatever you want to let go, right?
0: Like, because the whole idea of recapitulating your life is what do you want to change, or how do you want to, going forward?
1: What do you want to let go? Exactly.
0: Reframe. Yeah.
1: And you also, whatever, you know, it's, for them, it's a lot about acceptance, right? Like not fighting anything, but just, this is what it is. You accept, but you also like let it go, so it won't be a burden in your life anymore.
0: Right. So instead of fighting against the circumstances, is to really accept this is who I am. This is what I am.
1: Okay. And this is what has happened. And then it's really powerful what you do with the breathing and. Mm-hmm. But you do it a lot, and it really, you know, energetically, it really pulls it out of your body or your soul or wherever, you know, that's been stuck.
0: Is that something you would do at the recapitulation cage, or this is another?
1: No, you do it during the recapitulation cage, the breathing exercises.
0: All right. Now, I know that you're studying to become a breathwork practitioner too.
1: Yes.
0: That's interesting.
1: I truly believe in the power of breath as well, right? Like, I think there's a lot of things that we can do or achieve when we learn how to work with our breath. Like, you know, breathing is the only function of the body that we can do at the same time consciously, and we do it unconsciously, of course.
0: True.
1: But
0: that's true.
1: When you start doing it consciously, there's a lot of things you can achieve through breath.
0: Right. Because most of these subconscious processes we cannot really control, like the heartbeat or the your immune system.
1: Right?
0: It just does what it does.
1: But breathing, you can do both. It's always there. It's an, and that's another thing, you know, it's like dreams. We take both things for granted. And there's so much that we can get out of them, breathing and dreaming, you know, but
0: yes,
1: since it's something that we, I mean, in dreaming, people say they don't remember it, but we all know that we, even if we don't remember it, we dream. But yeah, it's things that we just take for granted and we don't realize that there's so powerful tools to help us thrive and to help us grow, just go through life, you know?
0: So true. It's so true. I like to think of the kind of non-interpretive dream work that I favor as deepening the dream, just like we deepen our breath to enhance the benefits of the breath. And we can also deepen a dream in the same way. So I want to get back to something I heard you say about that in some of these traditions, it's very important to look at the community aspect of dreams. And I'd like to hear a little more about that.
1: Well, for instance, for the Huicholes, in this pilgrimage they do, dreams are, well, they use it for guidance, first of all, right? Nowadays, they, like before they, because this pilgrimage, it's 6 months or 8 months, so before they would just walk for kilometers and kilometers and kilometers, like, I mean, I don't know the exact amount, but they would go through different states in Mexico because they go visit their sacred sites, right? Yeah. There's, now they do take, sometimes they take the bus because now there's highways and they cannot walk through the whole thing anymore. But when, for instance, they sometimes get into the desert in Altiplano Potosino in central Mexico, they, when they get to the desert, sometimes they, the, there's the guide, the Maracame, and he dreams about to be guided through the, but in the pilgrimage, there's like 20 or 30, mostly men, but some women too, that are traveling together. So the Maracame might dream of the, you know, the path they have to follow, but they all dream collectively sometimes during this, because they're together for 6 months.
0: So are you saying that they show up in each other's dreams? Or you say that they have
1: sometimes
0: the same
1: they show
0: dream?
1: In each other's dreams, or they just, you know, they play with it a lot. Also, the Huichol tradition, they're very serious about their culture, but they also have this heyoka. They make fun of themselves a lot.
0: Okay, so that's like a trickster kind of thing, right?
1: So they dream, and then sometimes in the morning or at night when they're around the fire, they would talk about their dreams and start laughing and like, yeah, I saw you in my dream, and you know, and also, but it's really the collective dreaming. It's a whole part of it. And they also, for them, the sacred animals, the deer, it's a very sacred animal. And there's a part of the pilgrimage where they go through the mountain chain, through the sierra. And also to find the deer, they dream about it, you know, sometimes. So it's the, but they might be two people that dream about the deer, or, you know, it's totally a collective thing to do. And it's not only them, like many, I think almost all of these indigenous traditions, they have the practice of, well, the Huicholes, sometimes they, when you're at their communities, they don't greet you. They might say, how are you? But they could also say, how was your dream? You know, like it's the same kind of greeting. And then I interviewed this Mapuche woman once. Her name is Marielba Fuente Alba. She's got a very interesting book. And she was telling me that for them also, you know, when she went to visit her grandparents in the community, in the Mapuche community, that they would, every morning they would have to start their day by gathering all together, the whole family together, and they would have to talk about their dreams. Mm. And she told me that it was... if it was a good dream, you would have to tell it like to the group before noon for it to come true or to bring that good energy into your life.
0: Ooh,
1: but
0: I like
1: if it
0: that.
1: Was a bad dream, they would have to wait and talk about it afternoon. So it wouldn't have any implications, you know, but it's the gathering part is extremely important for them, you know, the sharing and talking about dreams. And for them, for this indigenous cultures, something that's very different from us is that for them, it's part of their daily life. You know, it's not something separate. It's not something that's at night, or actually the Mayas, they sometimes say, I am the dreamer and I am the dream. You know, like there's not a separation between the dream and you. It's just a continuous. And also they, for instance, during the sweat lodges, sometimes you present yourself as, my name is Alejandra. In this dream, my name is Alejandra. You know, so also our waking life is also a dream. Like it's all, it's not a, there's not a separation between both of them. It's just
0: right.
1: Continues, right?
0: So it's like the idea of Maya, of illusion, like this waking world is also an illusion. Okay.
1: Exactly.
0: That's so interesting.
1: But it's like dream, it's very much part of their daily life and their sacred life, right? Like both.
0: Right. Okay. And so they have this way of sharing the dreams in the families or in groups that seems important, or in communities as mm-hmm. well. So there's something that I've been curious about. What do you mean by entering a dream? This is something that was in some of the notes we exchanged. How do they enter dreams? What does that mean to enter a dream?
1: They have like they can use different techniques. Well, first, I would like to say that, and now we're going to speak about the Mayas and the Huicholes again, that sometimes there's like people that have a special, like, you know, that they are dreamers by nature or by lineage.
0: Yeah.
1: So there's people in the community that are going to be the like special dreamers, or they're also called, the Huicholes, they're also called the Maracames, you know, and they might dream, they can dream about, you know, to heal somebody, or also when people pass, when people die, there are special maracames, there are special sacred men that would dream about the person that has died, and they like go and encounter them and ask them if they have something that they didn't resolve, or if they want to tell something to their children or to their parents or to... You know, so sometimes there's like particular people that are going to be the dreamers, you know, so they like entering dreams for them is they have a specific purpose that they are going to have to dream about. Right.
0: So this person in the community would be somebody who has a talent for this, for dreaming, and they would set an intention or make some connection with the deceased person so that they could communicate. Because not everybody even remembers their dreams. Not everybody has access to the dreams. But these are people who have an extra special connection to the dreams, and they dream for others in the community.
1: And either they have a talent, or they're part of a lineage. You know, their father or their mom, and also their grandparents, or sometimes like the Maracames in the Huichol tradition are like the lead spiritual leaders. Okay. They would sometimes they see children. They have this special ability, and they start working with them to help them become. But also another way that they enter dreams, or that they facilitate entering their dreams. When I say entering dreams is
0: what is
1: like
0: that?
1: When they want to dream with a purpose, you know, with intentionally. So of course they use plants, you know, sacred plants.
0: Uh-huh.
1: It's the, like for the Zaparas in Ecuador, the Mapuches in Chile, they use tobacco a lot to be able to have better dreams. They use it in different things, you know, different. Some like the Mapuches, they would sometimes do it in like a tea.
0: Okay.
1: And they put the tea in their nose, and that helps
0: that's tea in the nose.
1: Oh, that's very strong. And you know, and or they have tobacco like in powder, or the Mayas, they use a plant in Mexico that's called Zacate Chichi. The Huicholes, they use peyote.
0: Mm-hmm.
1: And many tribes and many cultures in Mexico use fermented corn drinks. And these drinks help alter your consciousness,
0: right.
1: You know? And they give you altered states of consciousness, and this also interferes in the way you dream. But they could also, I mean, plants is one way they can use. There's also purification rituals, you know, like the recapitulation I was talking about, or the sweat lodge. Do you know what the sweat lodge is? Like,
0: well, I What I've experienced is to go into a low building with hot stones and sweat, and like exactly. You could see, put water on the rock so the steam comes up, and then set intentions and
1: exactly. And what that does is it purifies the body, but also it purifies your heart, your soul, your brain, your mind. You know, it stops the mind chattering, and that also helps with having better dreams.
0: Right.
1: I also interviewed this woman from Maya, a Maya elder from Guatemala, Nan Fabiana. And what she told me is that if you want to have a good dream, go sleep near a tree or just by the ocean or near a rock, you know, and just set your intention, just you and nature. And you will, you will receive better dreams. Why? Because they believe that it's not, what she explained to me is that we think that it's only humans that dream, mm-hmm. but for them, everything dreams. The rocks dreams, the mountains dream, the desert dreams, the snakes dream, you know? So if you go sleep right next to them, then you can dream collectively with the ocean, the mountain, the tree, whatever. They can also use rocks or crystals. Like in Central Mexico, they use the obsidian stone a lot,
0: it's a volcanic stone, right?
1: Exactly. So yeah. with that one, what you do is like, well, there's different kind of like exercises, but that you can, and it's the obsidian stone is believed to be like a portal. So you, sometimes they use like a candle and they reflect themselves in the obsidian stone. I mean, it's a little bit more complicated than this, but it also works as a portal to get better dreamings or better knowledge or, you know, and so you can, what they say is that you can look at your real visage. Is visage a word?
0: The face is exactly. The visage. Yes.
1: Without taking out all the masks. And all of these exercises, what they do is, because you're purifying your mind and your soul, of course your dreams come more vivid, they come more clear, they have better, clearer messages, you know, like, and as we all know, it doesn't have to be necessarily in that same night, but mm-hmm. it's gonna enhance your practice and better your your dream practice is gonna be better, you know. And so this is like some of the things that they also do. Well, pilgrimage, they walk for like long extended periods of time, and that also helps you purify your body, you know. And when you purify, you can access more knowledge.
0: Sounds like there's a great deal of intention involved in all of this, and both with the plant medicines and with the pilgrimages and with the dreaming and like the recapitulation caves, that that there's a lot of intention involved, of like wanting clarity for waking life, but also wanting clarity for the dreams and like exactly. wanting happy dreams. Wow, this is fabulous.
1: Actually, they I mean, of course they can also dream without it, with no, not intending them. There's people that dream just naturally, for sure. But there's, and here, Catherine, I think that another thing that it's very important to understand is, what is the purpose of dreaming for them? And they have different purposes, you know, like okay. one of them, as I was telling you before, is to receive instruction or guidance. Like in my research, I even learned that, like, for instance, the Mexicas were in Central Mexico before, like when it's a, they would have like special, their priests, you know, that they were called tlacuilos. They would dream, but they, again, with an intention, they would dream to get a like guidance in the military realm or political decisions. So mm-hmm. dreams were not private matters, as we had already said, but they were matters of state. There would be special priests that would have to dream in order to ask if they would have to go to war with this certain population or not, or, you know, like, is they, so they would, so one of this purposes is to receive instructions about the next step on whatever, you know, it could be political or military, as it was back in the day, but nowadays they also dream, as we've already said, you know, to get in touch with the spirits of nature, of course, mm-hmm. with, there's this, I also read about this guy from the Yanomami people in Brazil. His name is David Kopenawa, you know, and he's written a lot of books about his dreams. But he says that when his territory was being threatened, you know, like mines and the powerful companies. So he started to travel abroad a lot to go to the United Nations, and he went to England, and he went all over the world to defend his territory. And David Kopenawa, you can look for him on YouTube even. He talks a lot about this. And he says that sometimes when he was abroad, when he was, when he had to give a conference the next day, he would ask the spirits of the floresta, the spirits of the jungle, to come and help him and during his dreams to tell him exactly what he had to say, you know? So it's also with a very particular purpose. They might also dream to know the power animal of a person, or of a person that has just been being born. This Carlos Castillejos, my Mayan teacher I told you about, he said that it's also very important to, like, when you're going to go to sleep, it's very important to look at the sky and in order to have a good dream. Because if you contemplate the stars very carefully, you might listen to what they want to say. And also to what they're saying to each other. But of course, the best way to listen and to open yourself to those messages is throughout your dream. So if we watch the stars, if you watch the stars and you're lucky, they might also watch you. You know, they might also look down to you as well. But the stars are our guides, and the way they can guide us is through our dreams. So they dream about their power animals. They also dream like to, you know, all the sacred plants for healing. They dream a lot for healing purposes. Like if a person is sick, they would dream on what this person has to take, which plant they have to give them, or, you know, in order to heal that person. I mean, of course, the people that dream about this are the healers, the special. I interviewed also during my research the Totonacos. It's a culture in Veracruz, in the east part of Mexico. And this guy, Romualdo Garcia, I interviewed him, and he said that he once had like a lot of aches in his body. You know, it really hurt, and he didn't know what to do. So he asked his dreams to give him a cure. And so he dreamt that what he had to do is that he had to take little pieces of cloth, and inside he would have to put ashes and sand, and fold the pieces like little pillows, we could say, and put them on the comal, you know, put them on the fire, heat them, and then use them on the parts that were hurting, you know, where he had this aches. And he said that he started doing that, and he started healing. And then later, days after he started doing this, he asked his father, because he knew his grandma was a healing woman, you know? And so he asked his dad, like, how his grandmother healed. And his dad told him exactly the same thing, that she would take sand and ashes and put them in a piece of cloth, you know, but he didn't got it directly from anybody, but he got it through his dreams.
0: Oh my God, I love that. Mm-hmm. Alejandra, this is great. I want to hear a lot more stories about these healing dreams. And I also want to ask you about, when we come back from the break, I want to ask you about your angel. What is this? You're also to have some angel training.
1: Oh, yeah.
0: Oh, I want to hear a little bit about that.
1: Time, but yeah, we can talk about it.
0: Well, this is great. This is my guest today is Alejandra Perez Regura, and stay tuned. We're going to have a lot more to talk about with her. I also want to let you know that next week will be another live show with Priya Huttner, a woman who escaped from a cult because of a series of vivid recurring nightmares. I think that's going to be an amazing story.
1: Wow.
0: The Dream Journal is broadcast live from the KSQD studios in Santa Cruz and co-broadcast live in San Jose by KCXU and also up at KOWS in Sonoma. 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Look for Catherine Bell Dreams. We will be right back.

0: 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But most importantly, consider telling your friends about the show. You might just find your next dream sharing buddy. Today's guest is Alejandra Perez Rigueira, and we are talking about dreaming in indigenous cultures and her experience with that. And I am also very curious. Oh, look, I got a text from Linda Mastrangelo, who has a question for you, Alejandra. All right, shall we start with that?
1: Yeah, sure.
0: Okay. She says, hello, Alejandra and Catherine. I absolutely love this conversation on so many levels. This is such important work you're doing, Ale, to not only honor these precious dream traditions and elders, but to shine a light on the extraordinary importance. What was the most impactful experience and or bit of wisdom you've learned from these indigenous elders around dreams that inspire you to pursue the dreaming path yourself?
1: Oh, that's very, because I think it wasn't only one thing.
0: Yeah.
1: I mean, this dream I talked about when I was young, I think that impacted me a lot. But then just being near them, and I think
0: being near
1: the elders and near these people in these communities. And of course, it's not that everything among them is great. You know, of course, I don't want to romanticize it either. But I think that for me, one of the most impactful or more useful teachings from them regarding dreaming, but also regarding life in general, is this idea of the non-separation.
0: The non-separation?
1: Yeah, between anything, you know, because for them, as I was saying before, you know, I'm the dreamer and I'm the dream. You know, the waking life and dreaming life, they're just part of a continuous. But also the Mayas, they have a very beautiful saying that says, "In la kesh alaken," which means you are me and I am you.
0: Can you say it again, in Spanish again?
1: Yeah, in Spanish? Well, that's in Maya.
0: In Spanish, yeah.
1: La kesh is Maya. I'm pretty sure I'm not pronouncing exactly how it is, but in la kesh, alaken. Yo soy tú, tú eres yo, ambos somos lo mismo. You are me, I am you, and we're both the same. So this for me has been like the, you know, because once, and not only with people, everywhere, you know, if you treat the tree or nature or the person right beside you as if it were yourself, you know, everything changes this is what really like got me. And also the idea of being the dreamer and the dream itself, because it's just, as I was saying, you know, it's not something that you're going to get from somewhere else. It's just yourself, your heart, your soul, your being. Mm-hmm. Speaking to you at night, you know, and speaking because you're quiet and your mind is quiet and all the chattering has. So that's what, for me, that's what dreams are also, you know, and also in this saying, it's also what they say, like what it's above is below, what it's outside is inside. Of course, whatever idea you have of God or Mother Nature or for them, it's also part of us. You know, it's not that God is something outside. Mm-hmm. We're all part of it, all part of the universe. Mm-hmm. So everything is in a continuous. Everything's about a circle, you know. Also the concept of time. And I'm going just outside of, but just the, like answering the question, this idea of the non-separation in everything. You know, in the you and me, am I you, being the dreamer and the dream. The concept of time, you know, the time is not linear. So this idea of the non-separation, I think it's what has impacted me the most.
0: Right. Interesting. That reminds me of a quote from Reverend Deborah Johnson, a fabulous teacher in Santa Cruz, who who likes to say the only thing that ever needs to be healed is the sense of separation.
1: Exactly.
0: There is no actual separation. It's the sense of separation.
1: Truly believe. I mean, and it's not that I'm there. I would hope that I would be, you know, like really living in that. But it is amazing, you know, like once, because it's, we're one with everything.
0: Yeah.
1: With nature, with the trees, with the mountain, and you know also what Nan Fabiana said, you know, like if you go dream with a rock, you'll get because it's part of you and you're part of the rock, and we're all, it's just energy, you know. And
0: right, I wonder if some of this can be a kind of a intention, and like even when I'm in my bed somewhere inside, that the sky is still above me, like the stars are still there, even if there's a roof between us. And so is there some kind of intention that I can connect with those points of light, right. even if I'm indoors? And so I just acknowledge, I'm like, oh, then, and there's the forest, like even though it's over there, it's there, it's still, but those, it's beings there. For me. Yeah.
1: Exactly.
0: That non-separation you're talking about here.
1: And that's because non-separation, it's also, doesn't matter if there's a wall or a roof between you and them, because
0: yeah,
1: that's not there. I mean, it's part of the thing. Or also because the window or the door are part of it too, you know. Really,
0: that's true. A room would be no good without a window or a door.
1: Exactly. And it's just part of it too, part of that continues. So the tree's connected to the window to you. I mean, it's just same.
0: Well, and that kind of, for me, also connects with what you're saying about the dream self and the waking self, and that they're also not separated.
1: Mm-hmm, mm-hmm.
0: And that there is a continuum between waking self and the dreaming self.
1: The dreaming self, yeah. You know, and the power of the dreaming self, if you use it to contribute to your waking self too, you know, like, and like the Totonacos, they also say, I love this part, that they say that when you're born, when your soul is born, there's a plant, a star, and an animal that are born at the same time. That's what they believe, you know? So they would be like your companions throughout your life.
0: Mm-hmm.
1: So the way to connect with your star, your plant, or your animal is also through dreams, as you were saying, even though you're inside your house or you don't, I mean, it's not that we know which plant was born at the exact time that we were born. I mean, it's probably, you know, but you can just connect to a plant, to an animal too, because it's just part of who you are.
0: Right. So I have a couple different things coming up in my mind. I guess I want to touch on the idea of the angel healing. Is that what it is? That you mentioned that's something that you trained in and you studied. And I wonder if you'd like to say a little bit about that. What is that like, and what does that mean to you?
1: That happened a long time ago, but I still love it. And I still, I just, angels, or the way, I mean, I did have a training, you know, and a certification too in angel healing, and the way I conceive angels, it's just it's kind of like the same idea, different words, different culture, but angels are this you know, the messengers of God.
0: Yeah.
1: And they also have a specific energy, you know, like Archangel Michael, it's for protection, is the Archangel Raphael for healing. You know, like they each have a different, like, mission or energy.
0: Right.
1: And we also have, it's believed, or like in this, that we all are all born with a guardian angel, or more than one guardian angel. So it's kind of like the same concept. You know, you're always having some an energy or a spirit or whatever you want to call it, because I mean, if it's an angel, if it's a plant or animal in the rock, I think it's just a matter of words. But the idea is there's something there always for you, always willing to help you, or to just be there and guide you, and you know, and so that's what angels do too, you know. They this healing work, what you do is you contact with your angels or the archangels, and you get messages from them as well, you know. So
0: when you're awake, you get like a meditation kind of messages, or what you're saying?
1: Yeah, it could be through meditation. It could be through this guided therapy sessions. you know, mm-hmm. and so the, and it's also, you know, the Angelo, the therapist, the angel therapy person, like in this case, mm-hmm. me, you're just like a channel, you know, it's not that you do anything or that you, but, and magic happens, you know, you really, I mean, when I used to do that, it was so impressive, like how things that you don't even know about the person would come to the session, you know, of mm-hmm. course, but because there was this, the angels or the they were there, you know, and the people, the person's angels are there. They're, you know, and well, but now I believe that it's like, yeah, it's an angel or it's a planet, it's an animal, it's a rock, it's a guardian, I would say, you know, and it doesn't matter the word you use to define it, because I don't think it's a matter of religion or which religion you practice, or even if you practice a religion. No, it's just a matter of being in touch with something that's bigger than ourselves. You know, like, I don't think we can explain life just from our human reality. It's difficult. No, there's so many amazing and not amazing things too that
0: yeah,
1: and just, it's sad, you know, angels, it's sad, it's a companion, a guardian, someone that can guide you, someone that can bring you messages, that can, you know, it's part of that, it's kind of like the same idea.
0: Okay, really something to connect to.
1: Mm-hmm, exactly.
0: So, Alejandra, I wanted to also ask you about the Institute for Dream Studies. And I know that you are a graduate of that program, which is Justina Lasley founded and Linda Mastrangelo now is chief. And it's been a fabulous influence on so much in IASD. And I wonder if you wanted to say a little bit about that program, sure. And how that was for you. What was that for you?
1: Catherine, I sure want to say something, because for me, founding IDS, finding the Institute, it was it came in a very important moment of my life, and a very tough one too. I was going through a separation. So I was, you know, and with my daughters, and you know how it is at those times in life when I found IDS. Mm-hmm. And it was just a way to start connecting with my dreams and started like living more through them or through the messages or the guidance that they, and I started doing this research after IDS, not before IDS. It just, what happened is when I went into IDS, it just like brought all the things together, you know, like I had been walking in this path before, but then when I just like doing it through dreams or with dreams, was just amazing. No, but I would say that the Institute for Dream Studies, it's, well, first of all, it's got, there's a diploma program that lasts 9 months.
0: What kind of program?
1: A diploma program.
0: Oh, diploma program, yeah.
1: And it's a lot, also we get a lot of theory and exercises to be in touch with your dreams and to work with dream groups. And you get to be a certified dream worker, which is amazing, but also you get to practice a lot. And you get, and for me, one of the most important things that the Institute does is how it brings people from all around the world or all around the country together to speak the same language, the language of dreams. Because you know how dreamers sometimes, you know, it's not something that everybody talks about or understands.
0: Yeah,
1: and you get to be with people that speak your same language, but also at the same time, you're being very well prepared to guide other people with the certification. You know, so it's also, if you're a therapist, this will help a lot with your practice, you know, because you get a lot of tools to help your clients work with their dreams. And I truly believe that dreams are, as I was saying at the beginning of the conversation, I think dreaming is one of the most powerful tools we can have. Because also, you have it wherever you go. It doesn't matter if you're traveling. It doesn't matter if you're in a good place in your life, in a bad place in your life. They're going to be there for you. It doesn't really matter where or what you're going through. Dreams are there.
0: Yes.
1: So, and this what Justina created, you know, the dream synergy practice of dreams plus action gives you change, you know, and, mm-hmm. and the transformation that I have achieved in my life. And I also seen my peers achieve in their life through going through the program, through the Institute. It's amazing, you know, and now I have the privilege of working with them as program advisor and mm-hmm. academic advisor. And it's really something else, you know, I would recommend it to everybody because it's also in a very loving and caring way, you know, that we work and it's really, and it's the best, well, not the best, but it's a very good way to be in touch with your dreams and just start living through them and right. start living this thing that, you know, waking life and dreaming life are just part of the same. And just like walking through this life, like, you know, just always being grabbed by someone, which is your dreams, you know, you're always being guided by someone or taking care of, you know?
0: Like you're what?
1: Like, it's like if someone's always taking care of you.
0: Oh, so like those guardian angels.
1: Exactly. Those guardian angels or the animal that are born with you. And it's all through your dreams. It's the best way to communicate with them.
0: I've been a guest teacher a number of times for IDS, and I always such a warm and welcoming community, as you say, international. It's all online, right?
1: It's all online, yes.
0: So it's just a wonderful group of people, and I've always been very impressed by that.
1: Yeah.
0: And so, Alejandra, so good to have you on the show. I told you an hour would just fly by, doesn't it?
1: It did. It did.
0: So this is Alejandra Perez-Rigura. Do you have anything else you would like to share? Any final words of wisdom for us that you'd like to, encouragements?
1: Well, just that, you know, follow your dreams. Follow your dreams in your waking life and your dreaming life, which is just the same, but just listen to her. I think it's the only, the Mayas also say that you have to have, okay, let me translate this. Un rostro sabio en un firme corazón. So a strong visage, but not as a, just like take away your mask and have your heart well rooted, you know, a strong heart. So just, that's what it is, you know, like just, and I think the best way to take away masks and strengthen our hearts and walk our paths with our hearts is listening to our dreams.
0: Wow.
1: And following our dreams that we want to, of all the things that we want to achieve in life too, you know?
0: Yeah, because the nighttime dreams feed into the daytime.
1: But the nighttime dreams are going to be the best one you can ever get. I think that's what I truly believe.
0: Clear the visage and strengthen the heart. Thank you so much, Alejandra. Well, hope to see you at our next IASC conference in Atlanta.
1: Sure will be there.
0: That would be wonderful.
1: Thank you, Catherine. So we'll share great right. to you.
0: I really enjoyed it. Thanks. All right, take care.
1: You too.
0: So thank you all for listening. The Dream Journal is produced at the studios of KSQD in Santa Cruz, and we are live every Saturday at 10 a.m. Pacific at ksqd.org. I am Catherine Bell. 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I'd like to thank Rick Kluffel, engineer and music creator, audio editing by Suki Wessling, phones by Eric Nelson. Intro and outro pieces are both by Mood Science. 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
2: I'm your host, Deborah Sloss, licensed marriage and family therapist, and my pronouns are she, her. Today, we're revisiting an important conversation first recorded back in 2022 about traumatic brain injury, often called TBI, and the powerful ways these injuries can affect mental health, identity, and daily functioning. Traumatic brain injuries occur when a blow, jolt, or penetrating injury disrupts normal brain functioning. They can happen in falls, vehicle accidents, assaults, sports injuries, or everyday mishaps. While TBIs range from mild concussions to severe and life-threatening injuries, our understanding of their psychological impact has evolved significantly in recent years. Research increasingly shows that even so-called mild brain injuries can lead to lasting changes in mood, cognition, sleep, and emotional regulation. Some people experience depression, anxiety, irritability, or difficulty concentrating, sometimes emerging weeks or even months after the injury itself. This growing awareness is changing how clinicians, families, and communities think about recovery. Healing after brain injury is not only physical, it's deeply emotional and psychological. In today's program, we'll hear one woman's powerful story of surviving a violent assault that resulted in a severe traumatic brain injury. We'll also speak with a rehabilitation physician who helps us understand the spectrum of brain injury, common mental health symptoms, and the pathways towards adaptation, resilience, and hope. Please be aware that today's show includes references to violence that may not be appropriate for all listeners. Please use your discretion. Let me introduce you to our guests. Joanne Jones was raised in San Francisco and at the time of this interview divided her time between Santa Cruz, California and Northampton, Massachusetts. A professor of social work and human services for over 25 years at Springfield College, she also taught at the University of Calgary and the University of Massachusetts Amherst. At age 62, she survived a violent assault that resulted in severe traumatic brain injury and lasting physical and psychological impacts. In 2019,

0: 2019, she published her memoir, Headstrong, Surviving a Traumatic Brain Injury. Since then, she's been writing, speaking, and consulting about healing, resilience, and living meaningfully after life-changing trauma. Also with us is Dr. Jennifer Yu, who is a specialist in physical medicine and rehabilitation with advanced training in brain injury medicine. She earned her undergraduate degree in neuroscience and behavior from Vassar College and her medical degree from Rutgers, New Jersey Medical School. She completed her residency at Temple University Hospital, Moss Rehabilitation, and a fellowship in brain injury medicine at NYU Rusk Rehabilitation. At the time of this interview, Dr. Yu provided comprehensive rehabilitative care for individuals with neurological injuries ranging from mild concussions to severe traumatic brain injuries. She lived in Aptos, California, and was working with patients of all ages in both inpatient and outpatient settings in Santa Cruz County. Welcome, Joanne and Dr. Yu, to State of Mind. Thank you both for being here.
1: Thank you. Thank you for the invitation. It's a pleasure.
2: Thank you for having me today.
0: Dr. Yu, let's start with you. Can you define what traumatic brain injury is and give us an idea of the spectrum of the severity of this condition?
2: So traumatic brain injuries are, as you mentioned, an incredibly common type of injury, but they can have really severe impacts on people's lives. How they happen is pretty much a given. You know, it's a trauma, although it doesn't always have to be a blow to the head. It could even happen from a whiplash injury. And all that's happening when you have a TBI is that in your head, you have your brain, and the brain is full of neurons. And when a force is applied to the head, whether it be a blunt trauma or even a whiplash injury, the neurons in your brain actually stretch because of rotational forces on the head. And when those neurons stretch, there's dysfunction of neurons within the brain. And when there's dysfunction of neurons, you know, not everything's working perfectly well. And that spectrum of injury can be very mild to very severe. And on the mild end of the spectrum, this is what we consider to be in the realm of concussion, right? These are temporary, transient neurological changes without really underlying structural change, such as, you know, injury that's lasting to the axons of these neurons. Whereas when you move on to more moderate and severe brain injuries, these tend to be, of course, more intense, right? The spectrum is kind of defined by the initial symptoms, whether or not there's loss of consciousness and for how long, whether or not there's loss of memory, and in particular of forming new memories, not necessarily forgetting what happens in the past, long-term memory. And then it's also defined by initially, you know, what do you look like? Are you speaking, moving your body parts, thinking and making sense, talking, that kind of thing. So on the more moderate to severe side of things, symptoms last for much longer, right? You can have alterations and loss of consciousness, alterations in thinking and memory for weeks to months. Whereas in concussion, your initial symptoms are fairly brief and should resolve within the first few weeks after injury.
0: Thank you. Thank you so much. So Joanne, you're here with us today to share your story about how you came to suffer a very serious traumatic brain injury, how that turned your life upside down, and how you trudged your way to a path of recovery. Can you tell us about what happened to cause your traumatic brain injury and what was the initial impact of that on you and your life?
1: Sure. That part still remains incredibly vivid. It happened in 2009, January 16th, 2009, just before the first inauguration of President Obama. And I took the metro from the Reagan National Airport, and I was walking toward my daughter's house, who lives just 5 or 10 minutes from the metro stop, looking at the houses and then imagining what I'd have for dinner. And I can almost taste it still. I decided to order lamb shanks cooked in red wine, slow cooked. Then I felt something. It wasn't painful. It wasn't much. It was like a tap on the head. And I looked up to see what it was. My body believed I was going to die. I, for a fraction of a second, saw the face of a man, a young black man, which becomes important in the whole story, much taller than me. I'm on a good day, 5 feet two. And I don't really remember anything after that. I felt no pain, although I was screaming. And so I must have felt something. And Dr. Wu would be a good person to help explain how, in the midst of being beaten with a hammer, my body felt no pain. And I didn't see anything. I had images in my head, though, that I still have those images, but they weren't of anything that was really nearby. And then it stopped. And when it was over, somebody must have heard me, called an ambulance. Speed is incredibly important with a brain injury. I'd lost a lot of blood, and I was taken to George Washington University Hospital, where they have an excellent trauma team, and had an emergency craniotomy. My guess is that saved my life. So I see my life in two parts, the before those minutes and after those minutes. And I certainly have recovered a great deal. I take a lot of medication. I don't feel the pain I did, but I live with fatigue is probably the worst of it, or one of the worst things. My family is always on guard. If I go someplace, they're worried. I drive. I shouldn't drive so much. I can't really multitask. So if I'm looking at something, I tend not to turn my head to look at something else. I was able to write a book and do research that I needed to and focus on it. And what I discovered is that in the act of creativity, I could become not a brain injured person only, but somebody writing about brain injury. You know, it was like one of the greatest discoveries of my new life. But I have daily struggles, and it's some days are harder than others, and some days I feel like, oh, this is awful. One of the awful everyday things is I have tinnitus or tinnitus. So there's always noise, and I'm learning how to not hear it and what to do about that. So there's daily things. Part of the, I'm probably over answering your question, part of the daily things for me made a little bit easier actually by COVID is like grocery shopping. So I really did very little during COVID, and my wife did most of it. Walking into a grocery store is overwhelming. You know, I'm 75 now, and I've been grocery shopping for a long time. I go down one aisle, then I forget what I was going for. And there's so many people, and there's lights, and there's action, and I'm embarrassed by it all. So it's a kind of daily something daily. I'm most at peace when I can be alone or just with a few people and not having to respond too much or take in too much stimulation or nap.
0: Thank you so much for that description. I was going to say, you know, it's been 14 years, I think, since your attack. And I imagine your symptoms changed over that period of time. And I'm wondering if you can give kind of an overview of how they changed over the course of that 14 years.
1: Sure. I initially thought, in part because I had a career in the academic world. So, you know, I was guided by theories, and I thought, well, like other things that happen, other life events, there are stages, and I'll go through one, then I'll go through another, I'll go through another. But that isn't exactly what happened. The first stage was not even, unable to do anything for myself. My hands were broken. I had to, first the hands had to heal from surgeries, and then I had to learn to reuse them and learn to regain balance and a lot of things that were acute to begin with. And as I moved out more into the world thinking, well, I've really, you know, I've come a long way. I'm cool. I would get dizzy. I would get overwhelmed. And sometimes I would start to cry and I didn't know why. A branch would touch my head and I'd start to cry. And I began to, it took me a long time to accept the fact that there was something that wasn't going to go away. And I had to learn to live with it. And living with it was a kind of everyday exercise. And some days are smoother and some days are harder. I would say that a turning point was the writing of my book and the creative energy that it required. And I've continued to write because of what it does for me. It really helps me be energized. I've also learned how to meditate, that mindfulness, trying to stay in the moment. Being near a beach helps a great deal. And my dog helps a lot. And so I rely on her to keep me in the moment, which she does quite well.
0: I love that you brought that up. In a number of our shows, we've done one actually on psychiatric service dogs. We've also just finished a series that was all on how people feed their souls, and co-regulation with a dog came up a lot, that a dog can really help regulate the nervous system, petting a dog, spending time with animals and plants for some people. So I'm really glad you brought that up.
1: Both of us are in training now.
0: And your dog, is that what you mean?
1: Right. I need more work. And she will be a certified service dog.
0: Oh, lovely. Can you speak just briefly about what kind of roles is she going to try to serve for you or play for you?
1: She'll do a number of things. She will, it turns out she's pretty tall, which isn't what I expected, but that's who she is. So she'll stand still if I need to be braced or if I'm getting up. Sometimes it's not always easy to get my balance standing up and sitting down, and she'll just stand there. She's being trained to find my keys, and probably everybody wishes they had a dog that could do that. But she will be able, and I actually got very lost on Sunday going to a beach in Aptos. And I was so glad I had her. She hadn't learned yet to find my car, but she's in the process of being trained to do that. She also keeps me calm, makes me feel safer. She'll hear somebody before I do. She'll smell somebody before I do. And she'll smell if somebody is just, you know, like, oh, cute doggy, how are you today? Or if somebody's has something else that they want to convey. And so I feel incredibly safe going any place with her.
0: Thank you for sharing that. You know, and as you're talking about that, I was wondering if you might just particularly highlight the mental health symptoms that you've experienced since the attack and how those have changed over time, because you're sort of hinting at the fact that you might have some ongoing anxiety as you talked about. Need, you know, the need to have safety reassured. And so I'm wondering if you could just sort of paint that picture a little bit before we go to break.
1: So I've had an incredible experience, and I talk to people almost every day. Somebody I know says, you know, I have a friend who whose friend had a traumatic brain injury. Could you talk to them? And a lot of people that I know have not had good experiences with mental health systems. And it seems maybe even more true with concussions, where they're seen and then after a short time, not given much direction. So I feel like I've learned a great deal about what's necessary. I saw a therapist she actually came to my home and when I couldn't get out of bed and sat next to me. And I saw her for the next 12 years until she retired, at first twice a week and then once a week. I have a lot of trauma from being assaulted. And there's a lot of trauma with not being able to function in the world, to everything every day being difficult. And so I worked with her for 12 years once a week. And I also have seen an amazing doctor at Mass General in Boston, Massachusetts, who specializes in trauma and neurology. And she has been wonderful in teaching me what's going on with my brain and then guiding me on how to take care of it so that I don't get worse. And that probably has been the most immense help. But most of us know nothing. You know, I certainly knew nothing about the brain. And then I had a horrendous injury and knew nothing about what was happening. If you break a leg or something, there are other people who maybe said, well, you know, this is what happened. This is the kind of cast I had. But the brain is this big mystery. And so somebody who can, like with any mystery or big trek, somebody who can be a guide, that has been the most valuable part. And so I think what's probably, this would be my assumption, very much missing in the mental health system, it's people who have specific knowledge of brain injuries and not only the emotional reactions, but what's actually happening. Why is it not a good idea to have that drink? Or why shouldn't you tell your son or daughter or whomever, you know what, I can't deal with this now. You're going to have to handle this alone. I cannot manage the stress. Mm-hmm. All kinds of things that I had to be taught. And it made a huge difference. And now I understand more how to take care of my brain. My brain is still fragile. And if I assume, and I look forward to what you have to say, Dr. Wu, if I don't take care of myself neurologically, things will get worse. And I am 75. And so, of course, there are aging things. But not every memory loss is because of aging. Mm-hmm. Not every time I don't remember what I'm doing in the grocery store is aging. And so I try to explain that to people who say, oh, yeah, you look great. You wrote a book. You know, we all get older. But that's not what it is. And learn how to say, oh, that's not what it is. And to maybe not be around people who dismiss something that for me is kind of life or death, or certainly quality of life.
0: You've been listening to State of Mind, Being Human and Living Well. I'm your host, Deborah Sloss. Today, we're revisiting an important conversation about traumatic brain injury and mental health, exploring how brain injuries from mild concussions to severe trauma can affect mood, cognition, identity, and emotional well-being. Joining us are Joanne Jones, who's sharing her personal experience of surviving and adapting to life after a severe traumatic brain injury, and rehabilitation physician Dr. Jennifer Yu, who helps us understand the neurological and psychological recovery process. If you're just joining us, we've been hearing about Joanne's story and learning about the wide-ranging mental health impacts that can follow brain injury. Next, we'll continue exploring recovery, treatment approaches, and the resilience people develop as they learn to live with lasting changes. Now, let's get back to our interview. Well, as we come back from the break, I want to turn to you, Dr. Yu, and I'm wondering, as you listened to Joanne's horrible attack and subsequent brain injuries, in what ways were her experiences common to patients you see and treat, and in what ways may her experiences have been unusual or unique?
2: So I want to circle back and kind of talk about the symptoms that come along with traumatic brain injuries, because Joanne's experience is pretty exemplary of what people go through. Of course, everyone's individual experience is unique and their recovery paths are also unique. But in general, I just want to kind of go over, you know, the things we typically see. Now, your brain is, you know, really the center of your universe. It contains all the things that make us what we think is quintessentially human, right? When you suffer from a traumatic brain injury, because of the way that the brain is situated in the skull, it's cradled in a way so that when you're running, walking around, jumping, it's not moving, right? Because if it were, then we'd all be really in a pretty dire state. So what happens is, because of the way that the brain is cradled, when you do experience a jolt to the head, a change in, you know, a sudden change in movement and force, the areas of the brain that tend to be injured the most are the frontal and the temporal lobe. So that's the part in the very front and the parts in the side. And these are parts of the brain that have a lot to do with executive function, right? It's essentially a filter, a part of the brain that lets us have more complex thought. It reviews the things that are going on outside, processes them to be experienced internally, and vice versa. The things that we think and feel inside before we express them, they go through our frontal lobes before we're able to show the world what we're thinking about. And the temporal lobes of our brain are responsible for, you know, spatial awareness. They're responsible for keeping track of stuff. So when you take both of those parts of the brain and give them some dysfunction, you know, it's going to change who you are fundamentally, oftentimes, you know, both internally and externally. And one of the ways that's true is that, you know, the filter can be removed, right? So even if you think of something that you don't want to say, or if before you had an injury, you might have thought, hey, maybe I should hold back on my tone, or maybe I shouldn't say this to this person because it's not really the appropriate setting. Those things can be lost. So it oftentimes appears as if people have no filter. They're just very impulsive, saying things without thinking, doing things without thinking, maybe spending money on things without thinking, right? So it doesn't make, to an outsider, it might be that, hey, what this person is doing doesn't make a lot of sense. And it's because they're not thinking about it and pausing and filtering the things that they normally would. In addition to those cognitive aspects, as well as, you know, I mentioned the temporal lobe, you know, spatial awareness, getting lost, not just physically, but also maybe neglecting one side of the environment or the other, not being able to pay attention to things. In addition to those types of things, people can also have specific injuries in parts of their brain, particularly if they've had some blunt trauma, such as in Joanne's case. And it can damage parts of the brain that affect movement and sensation and, you know, your bowel or bladder. So there's a lot of different things that can have that can happen as downhill effects of a brain injury, because everything that our body does is regulated by the brain. The one thing, you know, one thing I wanted to point out that, you know, Joanne's talking about is being able to process a lot of things at once, right? So the experience of going to the grocery store or of finding, you know, for example, finding a can of tomato sauce on a shelf. Mm-hmm. Usually before our brains have any sort of injury, when it's working optimally, there's so many stimuli that come in at once, right? You hear sounds, you see tons of things, you're thinking your own thoughts, you might be talking, you're moving. You're coordinating so many different stimuli at once, and on a regular day without any other interference, you know, it's very easy, right? We know which things to filter out, what things to pay attention to, and what things to ignore. When you introduce injury to a brain, what it means is that the brain becomes less efficient. Things that took maybe, you know, for if you think about it in like an analogy, if it took 10 pennies to accomplished 10 tasks before, now it's going to cost 30 pennies to accomplish these 10 tasks because it's not efficient. You have to go in circles in order to achieve the same thing. So when you go into a busy grocery store, or you're walking on a busy street, the amount of stimuli can be really overwhelming. And what happens in that case is two things. One, you feel very anxious. You may be even more confused. And you know, two, you might just get really tired, right? Because you're using so much energy to process the same amount of information that you had before. And so you're able to accomplish less in the same amount of time as you did before because of an inefficiency in the neuronal systems in your brain. So, you know, everything that Joanne is saying about setting limits, you know, about feeling overwhelmed by things more easily, they make a whole lot of sense. And they're definitely things that we see over and over again in people who have had, who've suffered all sorts of traumatic brain injuries, whether it be mild to severe.
0: That was a beautiful description. And I'm wondering if you could specifically touch on the mental health related symptoms that are commonly associated with traumatic brain injury and which symptoms might be associated depending on the severity of the injury.
2: Sure. So, in terms of mental health symptoms, you know, an interesting thing that I'll say is that people who have mild injuries, such as concussions, sometimes we actually see, you know, differences in this subset of the population compared to the moderate to severe brain injury population. And a lot of this comes from, I believe, you know, self-awareness. When you have a mild injury, like a concussion, you're still talking and walking and thinking and speaking and, you know,
0: getting back to school in just a couple of days.
2: Yeah, exactly. You're still doing all those things. And the visible effects of the injury are much less than if you have a moderate or severe injury, where you can have total disorientation. You could be in a coma. You could not be able to walk or talk or swallow, you know. So in the more, you know, severe end of the spectrum, initially the anxiety or agitation, like those things may not be as apparent in the immediate phase until people gain a little bit more awareness and can keep track of what's happening. Because part of what's happening in those most severe injuries is that new memories aren't being formed well. So if you can't remember what's bothering you, then it's probably not going to really bother you that much, unless it's a very, you know, focal thing, a focal irritant, right? So across the board, though, things that are really common are depression, anxiety. In early stages of, you know, moderate to severe brain injury, people deal a lot with confusion and agitation. And those things, you know, the confusion and agitation more so come from like a lack of understanding what's going on rather than, and not being able to change their environment, right? You know, for example, if you've wet yourself and you can't find the words to express that, you're like like if you're a baby or if you're a person with a brain injury and you've lost those controls as well, you know, it's not going to come out as, hey, I want to get changed. It's going to come out as, I can't do anything, so I'm going to throw a fit. Yeah. But certainly as people become more aware, you know, anxiety and depression become a huge part. PTSD, as Joanne is saying, because these things happen due to trauma, right? A traumatic event, a single thing that happened that has changed the trajectory of your life. So naturally, we can understand how it would cause PTSD, post-traumatic stress, or other types of adjustment disorders.
0: It seems to me that with some types of traumatic brain injuries, a lack of awareness about the symptoms that they're having seems to be part of it. And I'm wondering, well, what you would say about that, what's important about that, and then how that might pertain to mental health symptoms, because many times with mental health symptoms, the lack of awareness makes it very challenging to try to treat people.
2: Right. So I guess in that context, you know, one context is what I've mentioned, which is, you know, when you have more severe injury and you have memory impairments and also impairments in the frontal lobe, so your filter for things, it's hard to self-regulate what's happening because you have less insight into what's going on, right? Day to day might be just a struggle to get up and, you know, go to the bathroom or put your clothes on. And you're not thinking about things that are, I guess, more fine-tuned, like your emotions.
0: Like situations where maybe family members might notice that someone is seeming particularly anxious or particularly depressed. And because of the injury, their ability to have the watcher self is impaired. And so they may not be able to see that as well. And I'm wondering how you address that in your treatment, because it seems like that would be a common thing that might happen.
2: Okay. So I think the way that I probably see this most in a clinical context is that, you know, when I see patients, I always want to see them with someone else. I always like to have backup in terms of someone else who's observing them and not just their own reported state of being. A lot of times when you ask people how they're doing, they say, hey, I feel fine. I'm doing great. I'm walking around. I'm doing stuff. Everything's okay. But if you probe deeper, like, you know, how are your relationships with your family? They might say, well, you know, it's not so good for some reason, and I'm not really sure why. But if you ask someone else, you can get more details, and they might tell you that actually behaviorally there's stuff going on that the person themselves is not aware of, or they're not reporting for some reason. But oftentimes it is the awareness thing, just not really catching what's going on and therefore not really reporting it. And a lot of that is memory and concentration focus, as well as just simply, as you said, self-awareness, not really being able to understand that what they're doing is having a negative impact, or the way that they're behaving is reflecting some sort of underlying psychiatric or psychological impairment.
1: Could I make a comment about that as well? I'm not sure I'll say this very clearly. I think it's, well, everything's complicated. At least in my own experience, I can get very defensive with some behaviors because it's a result of the brain injury. And I want to be understood. I want the other person to not only quietly understand, but vocalize an understanding that what I didn't remember, or how I misspoke, or the fact that I just was too tired to do something, that is as a result of the brain injury. And for me, now it's nearly 14 years. So it's understandable that other people aren't going to want to say, oh yeah, I know what it comes from. And at the same time, if I'm told, well, I think you should get some professional help for your depression or your irritation or, you know, agitation, I feel torn with that. And that's again where I think to have more understanding of what's happening, and then to be able to not only tell like me, but also tell, you know, my adult children and my partner that this is what's happening, kind of takes the judgment out of it and takes the pathologizing out of it. So I don't know if that answers, but I feel strongly about it.
0: Yeah, I'm really glad you shared that. And, you know, Joanne, I want to come back to you because you have come such a long way since your attack. And I'm wondering if you would be able to identify kind of what you would consider distinct phases in your own recovery. And how would you describe those?
1: Well, as soon as I heard the question, the first phase I would call despair. I would say despair, and I don't mean unconscious, but sort of numb despair. Like when I just was hoping that I could pull the toilet paper myself. And that was my biggest goal. It was horrible to not be able to take care of private things. And I was kind of unaware of the rest of the world. The big event, the more I became awake, was I would walk into the living room and maybe even talk to somebody for a few minutes. And I thought that was an accomplishment. I mean, it's like different phases of awareness, you know, like having those cones that dogs have when they're not supposed to bite whatever's injured. So the cone is pretty small at first. And I would say I didn't know it was small because my own view was, can I get to that chair? And then a huge step was the first time I left the house and went someplace, and that seemed momentous. So that would be the first stage. Another chunk was, I'm making these words up now as we're talking, but like struggling awareness. I was functioning. I insisted on going back to work. Students were phenomenal, and I was really nourished by them, but not by the administration, not by the context, and certainly not by the energy it took to do my job. So I was aware, but not really having any joy in life. I was determined. I was determined I was going to go back to the gym and exercise. Exercise is good for you. I was determined I was going to go back to work. I love my job. And I got determined. I spent 4 years determined to get the Washington, D.C. police to care that this happened to me. And years watching Law and Order Special Victims Unit, because those detectives cared. And for me, that was real. I wanted them to care about me. So that was another big chunk. And then there was a letting go and more of this is the way it is, and this is my life. And so now what am I going to do? And that was probably even before the writing. That was, so I need to, I need this, if I'm going to live, I need to do this. I, by that time, had decided I had to retire. And I was also then deciding I couldn't own a house anymore because the demands were too great. Even if, you know, I paid someone to do everything, there's too much space. The space for me was noisy. Just noisy. It was too much, which I also found hard to explain to people how living in a beautiful home was too much. And I could not do winters. It was too evocative. It was too depressing. So I made some big changes, and that would be closer to the ongoing stage that I'm in. I've oversimplified things in some ways, but it's more of it is what it is. And I know for certain that I don't know what's going to happen next, and that nobody does, that plans are just, you know, hope so that we can fall asleep a little more easily. Like I've got a plan, but anybody could be hit by a stranger with a hammer. It just happens. Mm-hmm. But that I still needed to, you know, move on and live as if I could make a plan, but not marry the plan. And so that allowed me to leave the house, move into smaller spaces. Very fortunate to have a partner who was a partner through all of this, and still is, and has certainly gone through her own share of suffering with it, and to take as much control as I can. And for me, the other important part is that I've just craved understanding. I asked my doctor in Boston, I haven't seen her for a year, I'm sure I'll ask her again. Like, I wanted to know what's happening to me. I don't understand what's happening to me. So I continue to want to understand what happens with a traumatic brain injury. And I live with it every second, but I want to know. And somehow that helps me to look more at the is moment. So that's what I have. What do I have? And rather than being so angry that I have it. And I am not the least bit angry with the person who did this. And I think, Dr. Yu, in something that you were saying before about if you don't remember, you're not, you know, like vexed by it. I don't know who he was. I never saw him. He's nobody to me. Mm-hmm. So I don't have any, he's nothing to me. He didn't exist. Only that hammer existed. And then I experienced, following that, some pretty horrendous responses from right-wing communities, because the paper printed that he was a Black man and that I had been an anti-racist educator. That's where, who he was and who I was became germane, not in my own life, because I only cared about him because I'm pretty positive if you put a, if you leave your house with a hammer once, you'll do it twice.
0: You've been listening to State of Mind, Being Human and Living Well. In today's program, we've been looking at how traumatic brain injuries, or TBIs, can affect emotional regulation, memory, concentration, and overall mental health. We've also been hearing both the lived experience of adapting to life after a severe brain injury and the medical perspective on rehabilitation and long-term recovery. With us are Joanne Jones, author of Headstrong, Surviving a Traumatic Brain Injury, and Dr. Jennifer Yu, a specialist in physical medicine and rehabilitation with expertise in brain injury care. Every State of Mind episode includes a list of helpful resources, information about brain injury recovery, mental health support, and concussion awareness can be found in today's show notes at stateofmindmedia.org. Back to our interview. So coming back from the break, Dr. Yu, I want to turn to you. We've been hearing about Joanne's recovery process, and I'm wondering, what do you think is most important for listeners to know about the recovery process following a traumatic brain injury?
2: I think, you know, Joanne's experience is, it really stands out to me because it highlights something I see a lot, which is that people oftentimes feel very misunderstood and alone after suffering a traumatic brain injury, because, you know, the parts that I think are typically focused on after an injury, such as, you know, walking, swallowing, taking care of yourself, dressing yourself, those are things that are easy to see and, you know, to in different situations may be easier to address. Whereas mental health symptoms, cognitive issues, memory problems, you know, these are all things that are a little bit more invisible to the eye. And when one, it's hard to express yourself to other people because of various impairments. And two, when you feel like no one else really gets what you're trying to say, it can be incredibly isolating, especially when, you know, you're surrounded by family who love you and care about you or friends. And, you know, to them, it may seem like everything has really gotten a lot better. So why aren't you the person who I remember you being, right? So, you know, that sense of loss of self is true for the individual as well as the people around them. And it can be really confusing and really distressing. So, you know, I think when I talk to patients who've had a TBI, whether, you know, anywhere along the spectrum, when they've felt similarly, like very misunderstood and that no one can really help them and it's all just up to them to defend themselves in the world, and I'm understanding what they're saying and I kind of am anticipating different questions that they already wanted to talk about, I see a light in their eyes, like, wow, like you finally, someone knows, right? And at the end of the day, I don't have all the answers. I talk to lots of people and know lots of stuff about traumatic brain injury, but everyone is different, right? But just having like a peer to understand or a physician who understands the traumatic brain injury process and all the different things it can affect in your life is so important, because if you don't have the outlet to talk about how, what's going on, then it's probably never going to get better. And it can definitely build on itself and get much worse over time.
0: Yeah, thank you for sharing about that. Dr. Yu, I'm wondering if you want to talk at all about the role of psychiatric medications in helping to support recovery after a TBI.
2: Yeah, and you know, I love hearing Joanne talk because it's it really gives an insight into a lot of the patients that I see. And certainly everyone is different and not everyone's treatment is the same, right? And there are people who are very sensitive to medications, people who've had bad experiences with medications. So it's hard to put a blanket statement on everyone, but I would say in general, you know, people who have TBI or any other sort of medical illness, particularly neurological illnesses, people who are struggling with mental health, I always approach it as, you know, what would you like to do, right? What are you comfortable with? Because some people don't want to talk to us, don't want to talk to a psychotherapist. They're very anti. They say, hey, I just rather have a medication and just deal with it that way and get things over with. On the other hand, there are people who really are very against it. Like I said, they've had bad experiences, they have a mistrust of the medical system, you know, et cetera, et cetera. And that's okay, right? Everyone's individual experiences is different. Everyone's body is a little bit different. So in those cases, I always say, if you want to talk to a psychotherapist, you know, or if you have a close family member, you know, even that, like you should, in general, talking about it is better than keeping inside and feeling misunderstood, like we were saying before, and feeling like no one can possibly gain access to what you're going through, because people do want to understand and help. When it gets to the point where talking isn't helpful, then maybe it's time to start thinking about other treatments like pharmacotherapy, right? Like medications. And oftentimes we use antidepressants for multiple things besides just antidepressant properties. And so that does tend to help, you know, for example, for headaches or for sleep or for poor appetite or even for vestibular symptoms, dizziness, that kind of thing, migraines. It's nice to be able to use one medication that treats multiple things, because it does kind of help bolster the compliance to those types right. of things.
0: Dr. Yu, are there any specific resources you'd like to share with our listeners?
2: Sure. The Brain Injury of America is a really nice resource. There is local chapters in every state. There's definitely a Brain Injury Association of California. And if you go to their website, you can find various resources, and you know, in terms of patient services, respite services, caregiver resources, peer support groups, different providers who specialize and care for people with traumatic brain injuries. And that's a good like stepping stone in terms of finding additional help and resources, but if you're dealing with a TBI. I'm certainly available in the community. I see all sorts of patients with all sorts of insurance. Unfortunately, the one thing I don't see is workman's comp. You know, I'm happy to consult on, you know, almost anyone's care, just need a referral from your primary care doctor, and I am taking new patients. I work right by Dominican Hospital.
0: Thank you. Thank you so much. And we're going to add some other resources to the resource list. So I do encourage listeners to check that out. Joanne, are there any last thoughts you want to leave our listeners with?
1: Yes, that you're not alone. We're a big community, and you're part of it, and you're not alone, and you'll be surprised who else might be experiencing what you are or could be helpful, and always reach out. And the other thought is that no matter, regardless of how, what resulted in you having a TBI, it's not your fault. You didn't cause it. You're not responsible for having it, and be kind to yourself, both because you have it and in the can be long process of healing.
0: Next, we hear from community member Jinx, who shares her experience of living with the lasting effects of traumatic brain injury. She speaks about the difficulty of having her symptoms dismissed or misunderstood by medical professionals, and the added challenges she faced as a Black woman seeking appropriate care and accurate assessment. Her story highlights how recovery can be shaped not only by the injury itself, but also by issues of race bias, advocacy, and the fundamental need to be heard. Here's Jinx.
3: Greetings. I'm Jinx Derizé. As a Black American woman who experienced a certain amount of privilege, I know my heritage is a gift and a legacy of fortitude, forbearance, and resilience. When I sustained a severe traumatic brain injury and spinal cord break in 2004, I knew I was pretty fortunate to have already rebounded from numerous crises that had tested the resilience necessary to maintain a vision of well-being. I had previously rebounded from numerous childhood illnesses and other health crises. I also sustained a disability from my time in the military. My ability to maintain a vision of well-being has been tested often. So I guess you would say I was prepared for what happened in 2004 when, as a pedestrian, I was struck by a pickup truck while working at an event. The medical providers who initially made the assessments and prognoses apparently assumed my presenting conditions were normal or natural for someone of my race, and what they presumed was my class and educational background. Several months after my brief stay in the hospital, while still recovering, a longtime friend, a well-regarded professional speech therapist, happened to phone and catch up with me. Without mention of my accident, in just a brief conversation, she recognized that I had symptoms of at least a stroke, if not a TBI. She explained that I was missing words and pronouncing others in a pattern that was consistent with a stroke. However, I was unaware of this and in no condition to hear myself. I recall in the weeks prior being rather upset with my children for them criticizing the way I was speaking. She got the ball rolling, which led to a diagnosis of a TBI. She advocated for the proper care to support my condition, which included 2.5 years of 4 days a week cognitive treatments at San Jose State. I know as long as I live, no matter should my initial reactions be of fear, anger, and or feeling sorry for myself, I have learned to be willing to open my heart, to elevate above the circumstances in order to move through life's challenging episodes. Through contemplative practices, I've enabled myself to circle back to visions of at least hope, redemption, transformation, compassion, and forgiveness.
0: Thank you, Jinx. Stories like yours remind us just how important it is for people living with brain injury to feel seen, believed, and supported. You've been listening to State of Mind.
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0: and living well.
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0: I hope that in listening to today's conversation, you've come to understand that brain injuries, whether mild, moderate, or severe, are not simply physical events. They have profound and lasting effects on emotional well-being, thinking, identity, relationships, and our overall mental health. Recovery is often complex and deeply individual. For many people, healing involves learning new ways of living, coping, and finding meaning after the impact. As awareness grows about the potential long-term effects of concussions and traumatic brain injury, more individuals and families are gaining access to the validation, care, and support they need, both medically and psychologically. I want to say a heartfelt thank you to our guests, Joanne Jones and Dr. Jennifer Yu, and to our In Your Voice contributor, Jinx. And thanks to you for joining us. 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
3: And it's time for Steady Eddie's Music Cellar. I'm back for another show. It's a show where I feature the singles of 1959, and this is KOWSLP Occidental 92.5 FM, serving Santa Rosa, West Sonoma County for over 19 years, streaming to the world at cowsfm.com from our studios in downtown Santa Rosa. 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Find out about upcoming shows or promos that we got going. And if you like what you hear on my show and you haven't given Steady Eddie's Music Cellar a like yet, please do. And I will let you know about my upcoming shows. We're going to start off this week's show with a group called the Bell Notes, and they were from New York City, and they were from an early American rock and roll group from the East Meadow area of Long Island, New York. The Bell Notes were regular performers in the Bronx in the 50s and performed at a bar owned by the father of Ray Tabano. He and Steven Tyler of Aerosmith occasionally played between Bell Notes sets and covered their song I've Had It. New York City DJ Alan Frederick saw the group play at a record hop on Long Island and saw the group's potential. In 1958, he recorded I've Had It at a recording studio in Times Square. The session cost a total of $50. He peddled the song around town, that is, and the group was eventually signed by Bob Shad. He was starting up a new label and thought the band would be ideal because of the raw sound of the recording and the catchy tune. I've Had It, released on Time Records, was a nationwide hit in the U.S. in March 1959, peaking at number 6 on the Billboard Hot 100. They released 4 further singles in 1959, and the band was managed by Natalie Frederick, and in 1960 they had some more releases on the Madison label, and then they broke up in 1962. The original members of the band were Carl Benura, vocals and saxophone, John Casey, drums, Ray Cerrone, vocals and guitar, Lenny Giambalvo, bass, and Peter Kane, drums. So let's hear the hit to lead off the set, I've Had It. We're going to hear their other singles from 1959 as well. So let's start the show to rockin' with the music of the Bell Notes.

Opportunity knocks. Will you answer? The Santa Rosa Sunrise Rotary Club welcomes you to join them in making a difference in your community. The Rotary supports a number of local organizations with a focus on assisting those in need. 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You can find out about the Santa Rosa Sunrise Rotary Club. 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
2: And we just heard a set of all of the singles that the Bell Notes had come out on the Time label in 1959 alone. And if you've ever wanted to hear more by them than the hit I've Had It, this was definitely the opportunity. I consider this show one for the collectors here, because they were a pretty hot rock and roll band and quite underrated. And we started off that set with I've Had It and the original flip side, Be Mine, and then the follow-up, which was their second biggest hit, Old Spanish Town, backed by She Went That Away. And then we heard That's Right, Betty Dear, You're a Big Girl Now, Don't Ask Me Why, White Buckskin Sneakers, and Checkerboard Socks, and No Dice. There you go, the music of the Bell Notes to kick off Steady Eddie's Music Cellar for this week. I wanted to get a little promo in for one of our other shows. We like to let you know what else is going on Cows Radio, and you can join host Petra Tauchart every odd Mondays at 4 p.m. Pacific on Cows for a deep dive into the celestial current on her show, Bellatrix Beats. Beyond the music that she shares, the show serves as a forum for astrological commentary on current events. Petra breaks down the headlines and social trends through an ancient lens, offering listeners a unique perspective on the why behind the what in our modern world. Tune in. And we're going to move on to the music of Tony Bellis, who had a pretty big hit himself with Robin the Cradle. He was born Anthony J. Belushi, and he was better known as Tony Bellis, was an American vocalist and musician whose first record was with the Shi-Fi Records in 1958. His best known recorded song is Robin the Cradle, a self-composed ballad he recorded in his native Chicago in 1959. And the recording of Robin the Cradle contained a number of styles and musical combinations. It combined an Italian pop singer playing an accordion a la Dick Contino, being backed with a rockabilly band and augmented with a background Latino vocal group. And upon hearing Bellis perform the song in Chicago, the NRC label leased the master for the NRC label, and the song peaked at number 25 on August 17, 1959, and stayed on the Billboard Hot 100 for 26 weeks, the most week for any Hot 100 entry, all within the calendar year of 1959. And on April 20th, he performed Robin the Cradle on the Dick Clark weekday afternoon program, American Bandstand. 1 week later, the song entered the Billboard charts. And attempts at follow-ups were hampered when the original NRC went bankrupt in 1961. And in the 1960s and 70s, Bellis was a singing sensation throughout the Chicago area nightclub scene. He was a mainstay performer, appearing nightly at Fritzel's Restaurant at the corner of State and Lake Streets in downtown Chicago. Fritzel's was a personal favorite of local and visiting celebrities and dignitaries. And so let's go ahead and get into the music of Tony Bellis. He only had the one hit, Robin the Cradle, which we're going to lead off. But you can hear from the other songs here, he could have had more hits if maybe he was on the right label. So let's go ahead and check out the music of Tony Bellis right now.
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A little too brave you became, as the tide and the waves, my love.

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1: And we heard half a dozen singles from Tony Bellis on the NRC label, a label that also had some of the earliest recordings from Ray Stevens and Jerry Reed and Joe South as well. And unfortunately, it didn't stay in business very long. But anyway, we got to hear the hit, Robin the Cradle, along with the original flip side, Valentine Girl, and then Young Girls, Little Dreams, The End of My Love, and Give Me a Heart, music of Tony Bellis on Steady Eddie's Music Cellar. I get a little mixed up sometime because I've got three shows on different days, and so... Anyway, this is Steady Eddie's Music Cellar, and I'm featuring the singles of 1959. I'm going to go ahead and read you a little announcement here to promote one of our other programs. What does it mean to belong to a place where the world is changing faster than ever? Join Bernie Stephan for Ecologic on odd Mondays at 11 a.m. Bernie explores the shared roots of ecology and economy to better understand our home and our future. Ecologic, insightful radio for a shifting world, only on Cows. And let's see, we're going to get into the music of Jesse Belvin right now. We featured Jesse Belvin on past shows because he had a lot of hits over the years. He was born Jesse Lorenzo Belvin and was an American singer, pianist, and songwriter popular in the 1950s. He co-wrote the Penguins' doo-wop classic Earth Angel, which sold more than 10 million copies, while his top recording was the 1956 single Good Night, My Love. And let's see, flipping the page here, I want to tell you about what Jesse was doing in 1959. Inspired by his wife and manager, Joanne, to develop his style, Belvin signed to RCA Records in 1959 and immediately had a top 40 hit with Guess Who, written by his wife. This song originally started as a love letter from her to him, and Belvin turned it into the hit song it became. He also recorded the album Just Jesse Belvin, developing a mature and sophisticated sound on ballads. His style was influenced by Nat King Cole and Billy Eckstine and became a model for Sam Cooke and others. He acquired the nickname Mr. Easy, and the record company began molding him as a potential crossover star for white audiences, as well as a professional rival to Capitol Records recording star Nat King Cole. And he went on to record a further series of tracks later in the year with arranger Marty Paich and an orchestra including saxophonist Art Pepper. The songs included soulful covers of standards such as Blues in the Night, In the Still of the Night, and Making Whoopee, and were issued on the album Mr. Easy. Unfortunately, Jesse and his wife Joanne were in a head-on collision in Little Rock, Arkansas. No, actually, Hope, Arkansas, in early 1960, and that cut short the end of his career, and he was only 27 years old. He could have made a lot more great music, but we do have the music of the 50s to share with you, and we're going to start off with a group, a song that he did with a group called the Capris, Beware. It's pretty similar to Goodnight, My Love, but a pretty good recording. So let's go ahead and hear the music of Jesse Belvin.

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0: And we heard some Jesse Belvin and last three tracks for what he did for the RCA Victor label. And we heard the tracks started off with Beware, a song that he recorded with the Capris. Then we heard Funny, Pledging My Love, and then his version of Guess Who. And of course, Gladys Knight went on to do a great cover version of that in the 60s, and I'm sure there's been plenty of other versions of that recorded over the years, and Jesse Belvin did the original. And anyway, it is 2:01 right now, and this is Steady Eddie's Music Cellar, and you're listening to me on KOWSLP Occidental 92.5 FM, serving Santa Rosa and West Sonoma County for 19 years, more than 19 years now. 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And our email address is cows@sonic.net. You can give us a like on Facebook at Cows Community Radio. And if you like what you hear on my shows, look up Steady Eddie's Music Cellar's Facebook page as well. And we're going to continue with the music of Jesse Belvin. But I need to cue something up here. Usually I'm thinking far enough ahead that I don't have to. So let's go ahead and hear from one of our underwriters right now.
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0: And we're going to continue with the music of Jesse Belvin from 1959 right now. And we're going to hear the original flip side of Guess Who? My Girl Is Just Enough Woman for Me, Jesse Belvin, right here on Steady Eddie's Music Cellar.

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What is love? What is love? What

And we definitely heard a different side of Jesse Belvin than we heard on some of the earlier shows that I did on a lot of his rhythm and blues recordings, which also included You Cheated, which was a song that was recorded by The Shields and a hit for The Shields, and Jesse Belvin was involved in that. What we heard during the last set was My Girl Is Just Enough Woman For Me, and then It Could Have Been Worse, Here's a Heart, Give Me Love, and I'll Never Be Lonely Again. And you can see, you can hear that he was definitely going in a more pop direction. And he definitely had the talent to pull it off. Unfortunately, he died at the age of 27. But we got to hear some great music that he recorded for mostly RCA Victor in today's show. We are going to continue with the music of Boyd Bennett and the Rockets. He was born Boyd Byron Bennett, and he was an American rockabilly songwriter and singer. His two biggest hit singles, both written with John F. Young and performed by him, were 17 with his band, The Rockets, as well as My Boy Flat Top. And he later became a disc jockey in Kentucky, also worked with Francis Craig and Moon Mullican. He was inducted into the Rockabilly Hall of Fame for his contributions to the genre. And in 1959, his hit was a novelty song called Boogie Bear, where he was doing a Yogi Bear voice. So you will hear that in the next set. But we're going to start off with his biggest hit from going back to 1955, 17, with, I believe, Big Mo on the vocals.

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Watch this, boo boo. Like if the Mises will get off the piano, old boogie will play for you.

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He knows his girl, she knows her man.

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2: And we just heard a set of Boyd Bennett and the Rockets. And this is, except for the 17, which was a hit for him, big hit for him, in 1955 on the King label. We heard the recordings that he did for when he went to Mercury Records in 1959. And we heard the tracks, the instrumental, Tear It Up. And we also heard Tight Tights and his novelty hit from 1959, Boogie Bear, A Boy Can Tell. We heard Naughty Rock and Roll, and that was never reissued, so I had to turn up a copy. And then when I first tried to play it, it wound up playing something completely different. So I had to bring that to a halt and get it queued up again. And we got to hear Naughty Rock and Roll from Boyd Bennett. We also heard an instrumental called Lover's Night, which was kind of influenced, obviously, by Harlem Nocturne. And we ended up that set with the track It's Wonderful, Boyd Bennett and the Rockets. And we're going to move on to the Sparkle Tones, Joe Bennett and the Sparkle Tones. And it'll include their biggest hit, which was Black Slacks. And I'm looking for the bio here, but I seem to have misplaced it. So here we go. All right, bio is right here. The Sparkle Tones, sometimes credited as Joe Bennett and the Sparkle Tones, were an American rock and roll rockabilly group from Spartanburg, South Carolina. And their first hit, which we will hear during this set, was Black Slacks. Paul Anka, who had been in the studio earlier that day, added falsetto background on a different song that the group recorded that day, Boppin' Rock Boogie. And band members Joe Bennett and Jimmy Denton co-wrote Black Slacks. Released as a single soon after, it became a local hit and slowly built up national recognition as the group set out on a tour that crisscrossed the U.S. several times over. And it remained on the charts for over 4 months. And their big hit in 1959 was a song called Boys Do Cry. And so we're going to hear that as part of the set. We're going to start off with Joe Bennett and the Sparkle Tones and Bayou Rock.

The Sonoma County Historical Society promotes Sonoma County's diverse heritage through education, preservation, and community engagement. Since 1962, the Society has been collecting, preserving, and retelling Sonoma County stories. From the quirky, clever, and downright scandalous personalities who shaped our county to the places and events that bore witness to spectacular milestones in our past, they celebrate our county's heritage while enriching its future. To become a member or to find out more about events and programs that the organization promotes, visit SonomaCountyHistory.org.

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And we closed out the show with a whole lot of Joe Bennett and the Sparkle Tones out of Spartanburg, South Carolina. And it was Joe Bennett on vocals, lead guitar, Wayne Arthur on the double bass, Howard Sparky Childress on backup vocals and rhythm guitar, and Jimmy Sticks Denton on drums. And the tracks we finished up with, Penny Loafers and Bobby Socks. We also heard Bayou Rock, Do the Slop, Boys Do Cry, Black Slacks, What the Heck, Are You from Dixie, and Beautiful One. It's time for me to say goodbye. Until next week, I'll be back with another show from Steady Eddie's Music Cellar on the music, the singles of 1959. And somebody who had a lot of singles out in 1959 that's coming up next week will be Tony Bennett. So we're going to start off the show with Tony Bennett, and we're going to take it from there. So I hope you'll join me next time. And you have been listening to me on KOWSLP Occidental 92.5 FM. And goodbye until next Saturday. So we will be back next week, and we're going to hear from Bo Diddley, Chuck Berry, Little Richard, Fats Domino, etc., etc., etc., etc. So, yeah, anyway, I got a lot of great music lined up for my next show.

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0: That's Tara Trudell with Rachel Trudell and Matilda from a release called Fractured Fairy Tales Remixed with What's the Story? And the story right now is you're listening to the Children's Hour. 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
0: Well, thank you all so much for being here on the Children's Hour here at the Outpost and out there in listener land. Today on the show, we're starting a series. 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But today, we invited them on the show to talk about media

literacy. That is thinking critically about the media we are consuming. 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Look for Communication Nation. This is the Gay Lads right here on the Children's Hour. Stick with us. We have a lot to learn.

0: You're listening to the Children's Hour. I'm Katie Stone, and today we're talking about communication. It's easy to overlook such an essential part of our lives. We humans communicate with our words, our technology, and even our bodies. This is Communication Nation, a special series from the Children's Hour where we explore various forms of communication through media, languages, and community building. 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This is Communication Nation Episode 1, Speaking the Truth, Part 1, Media Literacy. Media is an important word in our world. We use it to share ideas and information. There's books, movies, video games, social media, and more. And our minds absorb them all day long, kind of like a meal. That's why some experts call the media we consume our information diet. And just like the food we eat, it's important for us to understand where our media comes from. Media literacy is the ability to do just that. We use it to understand, analyze, and even make our own communication. Media literacy helps us figure out what and who is trustworthy and why we're being shown certain ideas. Sometimes media is meant to help or entertain us. And other times, it spreads ideas that mislead or confuse us. That's called misinformation. And in this episode, we will learn about how to grow our media literacy skills and avoid misinformation. We meet Isha Butch, the Director of Education, Development, and Programs at Common Sense Education.
1: What is media literacy?
2: It is asking questions and being critical about what we see, what we read, what we hear, and what we create. Being a critical thinker is being able to ask questions and think about what is it that I'm seeing? Why might I be seeing it? How can I be creating things in a way that is having a specific purpose? So asking yourself questions and trying to get those answers about the things that you see and create is really what it means to be critical and critical thinker. Media literacy is all about skills that we want to have and that we want to teach everyone so that they are able to be prepared for all of the information that they see or that they might read or that they might create. We are living in a society where we're getting so much media that we are consuming and that we're creating. And so because of that, there's just this need for really understanding how to make sense of all of it. A lot of the information that we get every single day is coming from other sources, not just for information, but also for entertainment. We use media because we just want to be entertained sometimes. Because media is so, so important in our lives, it's just so important that we can make sense of it and that we are not being fooled and that we are not misguided.
0: We can be misguided by misinformation. Misinformation is information that is false or untrue. Some people spread misinformation without knowing it's untrue, while others spread it on purpose to try to deceive and fool people. That is called disinformation.
2: It ultimately ends up impacting us and the decisions we make, but the opinions that we have and the advice that we get from media also impacts other people. It impacts your friends, your community, and the world around you. So we really want to make sure that we're creating our own ideas and opinions off of information that we think is true.
0: Sadly, the spread of untrue information can and has historically led to terrible impacts on people, including discrimination, exclusion, hate, and violence. You've been hearing Isha Butch from Common Sense Media, and we've been learning about media literacy. is the Children's Hour. We're learning about media literacy. But first, we have breaking news. Well, this is actually good news. This is Ian Carrick right here on the Children's Hour.

0: That's the Missoula Coyote Choir and Ani DeFranco from Ask the Planet with the Great TV Rebellion. And while people might not be watching TV quite in the same way they were back in 2010 when that song came out, these days kids are just as likely to be watching their tablets and YouTube. My guess is that many of you out in listener land have your own tablets and you watch them quite a lot. But did you know that Steve Jobs, who founded Apple Computer that invented the tablet, never allowed his own children to have tablets? He understood that they were incredibly addictive, and the science shows that this is true. 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

0: Who Decided is Silly Bus right here on the Children's Hour. This episode is all about media literacy and misinformation. This is Communication Nation, Episode 1, Speaking the Truth, Part 2, Misinformation. We've been learning about media literacy from Isha Butch at Common Sense Media. Isha talked about whether or not we're being fooled by the media we consume. The kids' crew have more questions.
1: Why do you think people spread false information?
2: A lot of what people put out on the internet is so that they can earn money, whether it's a company or it's a person, whether it's an influencer. The more viral and the more shareable that things are, the more money people get, because there's advertisements that are baked into it. They might actually be getting money for every time someone clicks on their news or their post that they're sharing. So there's a money incentive for people, but it also brings about a really good question about what is the purpose of what someone is sharing. It might be false, but it also might be purposefully false. It could be a joke.
3: How can you look out for and avoid false information?
2: That's a big one. Whether it's a post that someone shares, a text someone tells you about, when you're old enough to be on social media, you're probably seeing a lot of different posts from people that you might know or not even know personally. And it's a lot of information that you're getting. It's really important to ask yourself, who is sending this message? What is their background? Where are they getting the information from? Is there any way for me to be able to double check sources to make sure that what they're sharing is true? And so those are some of the things to kind of ask yourself when you're thinking about whether something's true or not.
4: First of all, I'm doing this research thing in ELA, English Language Arts, and they told us that you have to read multiple sites and you just have to see what everything says, and you should avoid .com sites for research. But if you do decide to use those sites, you should look at when it's published and who it was published by and all these steps. And I had 13 sites, although I did use a couple .coms. I know like what YouTube channel I was using, and the guy, he did some research and he puts his sites so I can go back into his sites and I can see where he got his information. And the point of that was that it's good to know that, because you won't be less fooled by like clicking websites.
2: I love that. And I really love that you even mentioned, you know, being able to figure out who the YouTuber was and that they were able to cite their sources. That person that was creating the YouTube video was very media literate in their decision to like cite their sources, right? So that you could then kind of go back to them. So it's really great that you're able to do that.
0: That's Isha Butch from Common Sense Media. And we're learning about misinformation.

episode 3. Cats chase mousies, and doggies chase cats. You can't hold water in a brown paper sack. They don't put diamonds in Cracker Jacks. It's just a matter of fact.

0: Before every action, something reacts. Put in the effort, and you'll get something back. The toughest nut, it can always be cracked. It's just a matter of fact. We can move this mountain, horse, I promise you that. A simple matter of time.
1: That's Elliot Park right here on the Children's Hour from a release called The Mouth, and Matter of Fact is the name of that tune. Shoeless before that from The Lost Year with the Social Media song. 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This is Episode 1, Speaking the Truth, Media Literacy and Misinformation. Stick with us. This is the Children's Hour, and this is Aaron Nigel Smith and Red Yarn from Smith and Yarn.

0: Turn Off Your Phone is Ayan Bodie and Kathleen Martin. And you're listening to the Children's Hour. 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
0: 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Today on the show, we are learning about communication. This episode is our series, Communication Nation, Episode 1, Speaking the Truth, Media Literacy and Misinformation. 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We're going to get back with Isha Butch from Common Sense Media. But first, this is Jumpin' Jamie. From Nevermind the Blocks, here's Jumpin' Jamie, right here on the Children's Hour.
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1: This is Communication Nation, Episode 1, Speaking the Truth, Part 3, Bias. We're learning about media literacy from Isha Butch at Common Sense Media. So far, we've learned some of the basics of media literacy and about looking for sources to avoid misinformation. But how can we tell if our media is biased? And where can we turn for trustworthy information?
2: How can we distinguish bias online?
3: It really goes back to a little bit maybe understanding who the author of that content is. I mean, there's different ways of thinking about it. There's news sources, and you can oftentimes see by the way in which news, even news companies, can have some bias in the way that they're reporting news. I think it's probably important to just assume that everyone does have bias, and unless you're looking at a very specific factual research piece that has been conducted, oftentimes there is some version of bias because we all as human beings have some bias in us. Being aware of that can allow you to seek out information and understanding of things without just solely going down one particular track, and exploring other perspectives is like a really, really key and helpful media literacy skill to have as well.
1: Imagine that there's two newspapers in a pretend town called Sunnyville, and they're reporting on the opening of a new playground. The first newspaper, the Sunny Times, celebrates the playground as a wonderful addition to the community, highlighting the joyful reactions of the children and the parents. They focus on the colorful slides and the modern safety features, and they suggest that this is a perfect place for family fun, and they praise the town council for their efforts. On the other hand, Sunnyville Voice, another paper in the town, takes a critical stance. Their story raises concerns about the cost of the new playground, questioning whether the money could have been better spent on other community needs like improving schools or roads. They also mention something about local shop owners who are unhappy because the new playground took away parking spaces and made it harder for their customers to visit their stores. Both newspapers are talking about the same new playground, but they each present the story in a way that reflects differing viewpoints. Is that one way we can think of bias too?
3: Absolutely. I think a lot of, even with news agencies and news companies, there's just opinion pieces that are a key part of what they are putting out. And so oftentimes that's another piece you'll see. Oftentimes there is a little bit of opinion that gets intermixed with factual information, but really important to be able to decipher and determine what is this fact, is this opinion, and is there a difference between the two?
4: What are some websites we know that we can trust?
3: I think it's important to look to news sites, like popular news sites, I think are really great places to start. And there's a lot of groups that verify news articles as well and kind of do the fact checking behind them. And so I would look at popular and common news sources, knowing that they also have political lean one way or the other, but thinking about the .orgs and the .edus and universities often have a lot of really good information and credible sources when you're looking for research are really great places to start.
4: And like .govs?
3: .govs as well, yes.
1: Sometimes there can be .orgs. You have to be a little careful.
3: Common Sense often will have like curated lists of reliable and trustworthy news sources that have been vetted by our teams to really think about what is generally the most reliable and credible sources. And so those are really great lists to go off of.
1: You can find lots of information about what's safe and what's good for kids at commonsense.org. They also have media literacy curriculum as part of their digital citizenship program, and that is available for children ages kindergarten all the way through high school. This is Nick Bayard right here on the Children's Hour, where we're learning about media literacy and misinformation.

Well, there are a whole lot of things that you can find spending time on the internet. You can research whales and monkey tails and the best toys for your pets. Google the time in Sydney, Australia. Maybe some of your friends emailed you, but you certainly can't learn it all on the internet. If you spend a sunny afternoon online, you just might learn some facts about the way a rocket flies through the air or the shape of different animal tracks. You can even click on your dictionary, find the meaning of the word discretionary, but you most definitely can't

If you ask Google a simple question, you'll get 15 billion answers. You might hear what the president thinks about war or a song about a tiny dancer. You stare at that computer screen all day long, most of the answers you see will be wrong. Which is why I am absolutely, positively, and irrevocably sure that we must step away from our computer.

That's Animal Farm right here on the Children's Hour from a release called We Are One with Screen Time. 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Episode one is Speaking the Truth, Media Literacy and Misinformation. There are learning guides with this episode and for this entire series. You can find them at childrenshour.org. Look for Communication Nation. In today's episode, we learned a lot of important words, like critical thinking, which is asking questions to think carefully about whether something is true or that makes sense before we believe it. Media consumption. How much and what types of media do you use? Do you see, do you hear, read, and think about? We also learned about misinformation. That's false or incorrect information that is spread by people. When it's spread intentionally, it's known as disinformation. In our current election season in the United States, we're already seeing examples of disinformation in videos where certain political candidates have been misrepresented using AI. You can learn more about artificial intelligence or AI in our Many Kinds of Minds episode. You'll find a link to that at childrenshour.org. We're going to go out with one that will hopefully remind you what's really most important. Thanks for listening to the Children's Hour. We'll catch you next time. This is the Voodoo Cats.

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0: This is The Mystical Positivist, a radio show dedicated to the application of reason in the pursuit of spiritual practice and development. It consists of commentary, book reviews, interviews, and discussion in and around the local and larger spiritual community. The thesis of the show is that rationality is in no way the antithesis of deep mystical experience. In fact, we assert that it is a necessary ally. I'm your host, Stuart Goodnick. Joining me in the following presentation is my co-host, Dr. Robert Schmidt. Rob is the director of Tayu Meditation Center and founder with myself and Jim Wilson of Many Rivers Books and Tea in Sebastopol, California. This week on the show, we feature a pre-recorded conversation with Ken MacLeod, Buddhist teacher and author of the recently released book, The Magic of Vajrayana. In today's conversation, we discuss the challenges of spiritual practice in the modern world. Among the topics we cover are the contrasting roles of religious and spiritual practice, the crisis of meaning in contemporary life, understanding Mahayana's two truths as the fact of mystery and the fact of life, and faith versus belief. One of the more innovative Buddhist teachers today, Ken MacLeod, is known for his clear explanations, poetic translations, and pragmatic approach to practice. He is one of the first generation of Western teachers in the Tibetan tradition, and one of the few to be authorized to transmit the full scope of these teachings to students. In particular, his approach resonates strongly with those whose path lie outside established institutions. In 1990, he founded Unfettered Mind in Los Angeles. His approach of one-on-one consultations roiled the Buddhist world of the early 90s, but was quickly recognized as a viable way to teach and guide students in the West. He has made individual interviews a central feature of the many retreats he taught in California, New Mexico, and British Columbia. Through numerous small groups in Southern California, he developed the materials that became the encyclopedic meditation manual, Wake Up to Your Life. Now retired from formal teaching, he lives in Northern California where he hikes and writes. His writings and translations include The Great Path of Awakening, Wake Up to Your Life, An Arrow to the Heart, Reflections on Silver River, A Trackless Path, and, as we said, The Magic of Vajrayana, as well as a corpus of articles and translations in Tricycle and other Buddhist magazines. Ken MacLeod, welcome back to The Mystical Positivist.
1: It's been a while, and I'm very glad to be here.
0: It is. It has been a while, so it's delightful to get a chance to sit down and discuss the problems of the world in particular form. I think our topic here is how does one practice spiritually in today's world, or you may formulate it slightly differently.
1: I formed it a little more generally, but I think that's a good focus. Spiritual practice in today's world was what I had, but really I'm coming from a practice perspective. At least I prefer to come from a practice perspective rather than a doctrinal.
0: Well, I think maybe in terms of bounding this, there's different, I guess, tiers that we could discuss. There's the general populace and what about today's world lends itself or precludes the presence of spiritual practice in people's life.
2: And or presents obstacles.
0: Or presents obstacles.
1: Or creates opportunities.
2: That's true.
0: Yes. Yeah. And then there's the question that for people who are already understand themselves to be engaged in spiritual practice, what about the modern world either supports or creates obstacles or opportunities for that? Mm-hmm. So where should we start with this?

0: found that one good starting place is what motivates people to practice, or what draw. I don't even use the term motivate. What draws people to practice, and considering, I mean, if you look at our generation, I think what draws people to practice today may look somewhat different from that, at least at one level.
1: My experience at Many Rivers would absolutely confirm that.
2: In terms of the demographics of the people?
1: No, not the demographics. In terms of what people talk about.
0: Mm. Yes.
1: It is important to them.
0: Yeah, and so that might be a starting point. It's something I've given some thought to, because many people in the younger generations, and including Gen X, Millennials, and Gen Z, all three, grew up with rather less spiritual formation or religious formation than we did, just by virtue of the how society had changed.
2: Yeah, I mean, it's true that certainly in my generation, but even I'm just turned 65, and I would say even there, it was starting to slip away, but there was still a notion of the presence of the church. That was something that people went to. So there was something that was understood as quote-unquote spiritual. It was certainly understood as religious.
0: Yes.
2: The distinction was not really formed, but I would also say that my experience of that, and that's not unlike my father's experience, when I look at his life in relationship to the church, was often one of a promise unfulfilled.
0: Yes.
2: And so one of the challenges or the tensions in the presence of religion in a society, I think, is that it can fill the space that might be occupied by a deep spiritual inquiry. But because it fills the space, if it doesn't actually offer food for that inquiry, it crowds out the possibility, and that creates a tension or a frustration or an alienation with the participants.
1: Well, I'm just sort of thinking about the increased prominence of religious thought in political life, which when I was a kid was not something that people paid a lot of attention to. But now, one of the features, certainly of American life, I can't speak to the European experience or the South American experience, even though I know people from those contexts who have, you know, been drawn to what I would call spiritual practice. But now there's a linkage of the political and the religious in a number of contexts, certainly in American society, for sure.
0: Well, certainly in South American, because of liberation theology.
1: That could be, but also the reaction to that.
0: Exactly.
1: So anyway.
0: And then you have the whole thing with Islam and Islamism.
1: Yeah. And so there are many dimensions to this that where, you know, completely being aligned with Gurdjieff's dictum that the practice changes. He didn't use that word, but the practice changes depending on conditions, time, place, and people.
0: I didn't think that was true of Buddhism. Mm-hmm. I thought Buddhism maintained a rather consistent orientation, you might say, throughout history. And one can certainly argue that it has. But at the same time, I read it, I can't remember where now, an examination of the evolution of the sense of non-self as a way of responding to changes in culture over centuries.
1: Sure.
0: And I thought, well, that's very interesting. So that what people were looking for one thing at one time, and even though it was still called by the same name, it had actually changed somewhat over the years. And I now have detected that kind of evolution in the way Mahamudra has been articulated, say, from the 11th, 10th, 11th century to the up to the present day.
1: And it's, what features are you pointing at? What would you point to?
0: Well, this I've been translating. I translated this text by Gampopa, who's a 11th, well, mainly 12th century teacher, but a very early teacher, not compared to the Nyingmas, but in the in the new translations.
1: I've been reading your newsletters. So.
0: Oh, okay, so you're familiar with this, and
1: Stuart is too, I think.
0: Okay, I find the text amazing in a lot of different ways, and some of which I'll touch on right now, is that, like the Indian masters like Saraha and so forth before, or Tilopa, I mean, Tilopa's six words, you know, don't recall, don't invite, don't dwell, don't examine, don't control, rest. And there's just like, build up the capacity to meet your reactivity in such a way that you don't have to do anything with it or to it. And then you just let everything unravel. And that's exactly what Gampopa is saying in this text. And in the, I'll finish it off in the next two newsletters. But in the last one, he does describe four stages of that unraveling. And I think, if I can remember them correctly, mind resting is the first one. Presence emptying is the second. Third is, can't remember the name. The last one is clinging, unwinding. Oh, no, the third one is knowing, arriving. And the fourth one is clinging, unwinding. Now, I'd never come across that terminology in all of the Mahamudra texts that I'd read before. And which doesn't, there is, it could have occurred in some of them, but I haven't seen it before. And it's also very clear from how Gampopa is talking about this, is that you start this process when you have recognized mind nature, or whatever you want to call it. And from then on, you do nothing except let each of those processes, or each of those changes, steps, whatever, unfold on their own, because anything you do puts you straight back in the old game.
1: Yeah.
0: And but a few centuries later, and I'll just skip to a few centuries later, you find Mahamudra being articulated as appearances are mind, mind is empty, emptiness is natural presence is self-releasing. And what I picked up there is that this is how the scholars, terminology that scholars have used to describe this, and now they've become, and now they're put in almost as instructions. But again, and the thing that confuses people is they try to do this, and you can't. Which you know from your own work. And
1: is actually, the point you started with was that when you're trying to do something, it generates the obstacle in itself. That is the efforting.
0: Yeah, exactly. That's right.
2: What I take from what you're saying is also that the scholarship is about creating categories to describe an intrinsic experience, and the category can take on a life of its own, and then when it becomes conflated with instruction, it's problematic because the category is now dissociated or cut off from the actual experience.
0: Well, I would say the category is actually a description of a result. It's not a description of a method.
2: Right. And the method, I mean, ultimately, I guess this claim would be that ultimately spiritual practice instruction has to be injunctive. You have to describe a process of what do you do to create the conditions for something. And when the focus is on describing the something, it's a little bit like what we see in Christianity, and that folks like Jacob Needleman articulated in his book Lost Christianity, where when you know, you're told to love your neighbor as yourself, that is a result. And that is not a...
0: Did he say that?
2: Yeah.
0: Oh, yes. That's so good for him.
2: Yeah, his book Lost Christianity is that there's this whole teaching that's missing from modern Christianity.
0: Of how to. Yes, yes. And that's why everybody in the late 60s and 70s jumped on whatever means of transportation they could to go east, because they couldn't find the instructions in the West.
2: Right. And now there's been a little more of a response, because things like centering prayer and, and you also find in the Orthodox tradition, actually, a little more mystic centering, you know.
0: Yes.
2: And less of a description of categories. Yeah. But in the West, definitely, there's a shift towards, even in Christianity, towards talking about the result and not talking about the method.
0: Well, there was a shift, or there?
2: Yeah, there has definitely been a shift. I mean, it's probably...
0: But you see, the same thing is, I feel, is true in Tibetan. And then people are shaped by these descriptions of results in a way that is actually somewhat misleading.
1: It can be misleading, because people find themselves frustrated that their experience does not align with their understanding of what it's supposed to.
0: Well, I want to go a step further here.
1: Okay.
0: And that is the impression, which I certainly got in my training in Tibetan Buddhism, and I think people in the Zen tradition are equally susceptible to this, is that there is an experience. And that, for various reasons, and I can go into them if you're interested in, I've come to question that very, very deeply, and I'll give the two principal reasons for now. The first one is that if you and I sit down with a plate of chocolate chip cookies, say, and we all cooked by one person, they're all from the same batch, it's the same thing, and we each take one, and we could even just take one and break it into three. Could you share your experience of the chocolate chip cookie with me?
1: I could share my personal reaction to the experience of the chocolate chip cookie.
0: No, you couldn't even do that.
1: Yeah, okay.
0: You could describe it.
1: Well, that's what I'm saying. I could describe the...
0: But you couldn't share it with me.
1: No, I can't. That's true.
2: But what you could do is provide a recipe and the steps to create.
0: But you get my point.
2: Yeah, of course.
0: We can't share experiences. And so there is actually no way of saying that the three of us have the same experience when we ate the chocolate chip cookie. And if that's true of chocolate chip cookies, I think it might be true of the timeless or the unconditional or whatever you want to call it, that we actually have qualitatively or not sufficiently different experiences. And them getting all lumped together as one creates a false sense of having...
2: Well, I mean, that's an interesting... Yeah, I've wrestled with this because, I mean, even by using the word unconditioned, it suggests that the conditioning that gives rise to our individuality wouldn't be present in the experience.
0: But it is, but I'm using terms like unconditioned and timeless as they were originally intended as descriptions, not as doctrinal positions.
2: That's fair. But I guess my... I also kind of think that there's a category difference where if I have a transcendental experience that's outside of or largely outside of my experience as mediated by my egoic structure, that when I return to the egoic structure and try to articulate the nature of that experience, then the conditioning and the distinctions of my personal history and my biases and my particular palette of qualities is infused in that description, and that description then no longer would be applicable to you or Rob directly, because you would have a completely different or largely different description. But the contention, or maybe the question is the experience, the transcendental experience, still something that is common, that there's something unifying in the experience that then we, you know, as embodied beings with egoic structures, we then, when we try to describe it, become something that is hard to share.
0: Well, I think it's impossible to share.
2: Yeah.
0: Not just hard.
2: Well, at that level, it's impossible to share.
1: Robert Ennis, the founder of Tayu Meditation Center, was fond of using the phrase, a certain slippery something.
0: Now, that's interesting, because Anne has been using... Is it Anne? Yeah, Anne's been using the word slippery a lot lately, and I don't like it. that's a whole... You know, and says, what do you mean by slippery here? And that got into a whole...
2: Well, I mean, the way we understand it is like, as soon as you attempt to grasp it, it moves.
1: It's not something you can...
2: Right.
1: So
2: we can, you know, we can acknowledge the presence of a something, but as soon as we try to grasp it, which it means to frame it or to lock it down, then it goes away, and you're sort of left empty-handed.
0: Well, one of my students who's been teaching for many, many years now, in one of my recent conversations with her, I said it very... I thought she said it very well. She says, there, something happens in people through their spiritual... And I want to link this up with our question in a minute. But each... And it may have characteristics, like in Buddhism, empty clarity and things like that. But everybody has a certain word that connects them with that experience. And that word is different for other people. And it may not be. For me... one of the words that was very definitely connected me was peace. And I ran into terrible problems with some of my friends and colleagues who said, no.
1: That's an interesting side topic, because I have, in recent years, been inclined to question the use of the word peace. It has not always been linked to... the product of product of practice, and used to describe the quality that is produced through practice that we're discussing here. It's not, at least in the Western tradition, it has not been the go-to until recently, I think.
0: Shalom.
1: Well, but I'm old enough to have
2: Shanti
1: I have the now rare experience of having been an altar boy in the Catholic masses, where when it was in Latin, people didn't really understand what the language
0: yes.
1: meant. And the
0: may have been a blessing.
1: Well, that's another whole topic. But in any event, so the vernacular has been used. But I've noticed that in this reformed vernacular version of the Catholic ritual of Mass, that there's a point where everyone is enjoined to turn to their neighbor, whether they know them or not, and say, "Peace be unto you," or some phrase that can vary regarding that. And I think it's a case of this phenomenon that Stuart was describing earlier in the work of Jacob Needleman, which is like, that's enjoining people to love your neighbor. And it just, my observation is, it falls so flat, and it doesn't work.
0: Yes, and it's trying to make a result a method.
1: That's right.
0: Yeah.
1: Yes.
0: The way I want to link this up with our original question is that if for the sake of our conversation, we say, okay, this, whatever happens cannot be described.
1: Mm-hmm.
0: And actually, one shouldn't even try to describe it. And I'm going to put a reservation on that. We can come back to later if it comes up. But the then I think that one of the aspects of spiritual practice in today's world is not to accept established formulations,
1: yeah.
0: but to actually learn from the various traditions how to listen to yourself so deeply that you become aware of what is actually moving you. And this, I think, is a very, it's not how I was trained to practice, but it is how I've consistently encouraged people to practice and to use Rilke's words, the small voice that speaks to you at 2 or 3 in the morning when you wake up at night.
1: Got it. So in this room that we're in, this is the, for listeners, this is the reconfigured room that we've done Tayu and others practices for some 38 years. And so we had our 50th anniversary, as we were discussing earlier and before the recording started. And one of the most consistent things that people were discussing was how there's something here underlying the intention that people embody when they come here, and most of those people have been Tayu practitioners for like 30 years, something like that, and it was, I'm going to keep returning to that word that you don't care
0: slippery.
1: For slippery, but that phrase starts off with a certain, so there's definitely something to pay attention to, but something is undermines certainty, a certain slippery something. That's the phrase.
0: Interesting.
1: So that wasn't the word, the phraseology that I was hearing from the other practitioners, but I guess I was translating it back to the quality of something that is precise, but also not precise in material terms.
2: Well, what came up for me as you were describing that is that an analogy might be the analogy for life. So if I have a cell that I'm studying, you know, there's a certain slippery something, there's something alive there, and it's responsive and it's dynamic. If I try to pin it down, I end up with a bunch of chemicals. And in that sense, there's something about a ongoing process and an ongoing responsiveness to reality that has the quality of life, but it's something that we can't grasp because it's in the nature of process as opposed to thing. And so
0: I wouldn't agree with it's in the nature of process, but I get what you're talking about. This and for this, I use the word mystery.
2: Yeah, I think mystery is a fine. Yeah, because I mean,
1: I'm happy with that.
2: Yeah, process is a little too restrictive because it's just I prefer mystery as well because then you're not trying to figure anything out. You sort of have to be present to and behold, but not analyze.
0: I just did the final edits on an article for Tricycle,
1: mm-hmm.
0: Which sprung out of. A dissatisfaction with the usual translation of the two truths in Mahayana Buddhism, the what are usually called absolute and relative truth. I think, are you familiar with this?
1: Yes, yeah, totally.
0: And I've always had a problem with absolute and relative because mm-hmm. I think they're deeply misleading. And I usually used ultimate and apparent. What is apparently true and what is ultimately true. But when I was revisiting this, and it was for some work I was doing on Unfettered Mind's website, I realized that the word truth was also a problem, that there were ideas in the word truth, especially in English, that simply weren't present in the use of the corresponding word in Tibetan.
1: Hmm.
0: And so I did some research on what is the key idea or meaning in the word in Tibetan, and it was the idea that not misleading. Out of that, shortly after I came up with that, I had a conversation with Stephen Batchelor.
1: Mm-hmm.
0: And I mentioned that I was thinking about this, and before I could even finish, he said, yeah, I translated that word as fact. And I went, oh, that's interesting. Until very recently, a fact was something that was just a fact. Now we got the business of alternate facts, which is another whole problem. But so now, and in what I've written in this article, and what I would use in the future is the Mahayana outlook is, or the Mahayana philosophy, if you prefer, is the two facts. One is the fact of mystery, that is, we do not know what awareness is, we do not know what this life is, what it is, we could be dreaming, we cannot say. We live in mystery, period. That's a fact. We cannot know it, nobody's ever figured out over, 10,000 years or whatever. And the other fact is the fact of life. We are in a life, we experience being in a world as being a being in the world that is perceiving the world and the world acting on it and it acting on the world. And that's also a fact.
1: Mm-hmm.
0: And then it comes, and the analogy I use is like waves and water.
1: Mm-hmm.
0: The water is the mystery, and the waves, which are simply motion of water, is analogous to life.
2: Hmm.
0: And it actually works rather well. But it's a very different kind of way of looking at it from the usual, the two truths, ultimate and or say absolute relative.
1: Well, that ties into the phenomenon that I have, that I mentioned at the beginning, of the linkages of religion and politics.
0: Please, what's the tie there for you?
1: So the tie is is that the claims of truth that purport to emerge from religious understanding or religious doctrine or whatever mm-hmm. however you want to characterize it is deployed as the basis for political claims of different of all kinds of different nature, but they arise out of Jesus is my co-pilot or whatever claims that are emerge from people's experience of religion, and those have gotten the word perversion comes
2: to the word for me is performative. You know, the
1: Judith Butler fan.
2: Yeah,
1: you know.
2: is that? Please, I don't know how to take that.
0: Well, if you took it as an insult. Yeah.
2: anyway,
1: By the way, I have met and even invited Judith Butler to an archaeology session and stuff like that, and I took a class at Berkeley that she was giving, and I find her, so much of her work in her books, completely opaque. But in person, she's
0: a delightful person.
1: It's not just a delightful person; she's absolutely clear.
2: So, you know, let me get back to performativity here.
0: That's a comment on academia.
2: Yeah,
0: that's
1: right.
2: I mean, so performativity, you know, when the people take the authority of a, whether it's a spiritual tradition or a religious tradition, and then use it for political ends, like establishing their position in a certain kind of hierarchy, that's complete performativity, and that's not a you're divorced from the whole spiritual experience that rise.
0: No. I think the tenacity with which people struggle to establish identity and certainty in their lives in whatever form, which is what we're talking about with respect to mm-hmm. taking these words and investing them with political value, is an expression of being completely stymied at being knowing how to take a stand in the world because they don't have any formalized religion in their life.
2: Yeah, I mean, I would agree with that, but I don't know that we're saying a different thing.
0: I think this pertains to spiritual practice in today's world, to recognize these things as, and in their own way, and very, very, you know, maybe not very helpful, but very strong expressions of spiritual yearnings.
2: Yeah, I guess that I... you're describing a slightly different category, because there are people in good faith who will do this sort of thing, and then there's people in bad faith who will do this sort of thing.
0: But this goes to the article that you just...
2: I don't want to go into that direction so much. I want to kind of come back to what you're saying with the frame of interiority versus exteriority. Mm-hmm. And if I were to talk to mature spiritual practitioners and teachers, I think there's, you know, we may disagree on method or articulation, but there's clearly a centrality of interiority as a mode of coming to a deeper understanding of the nature of being. And that when I look at religion and the sort of popular culture, and meaning is almost completely located in the exterior. And when I think of spiritual crisis, I think of a spiritual crisis when people have lost their way and they no longer have the direction of interiority. They are looking for meaning in the exterior, and you can never find it. You can fool yourself for a period of time, but it will never be satisfying at a being level, and will always lead to some sort of at least low-grade anxiety.
0: Well, it'll also lead to the rigidity of belief.
2: Yeah.
0: Because to have a relationship with what you're talking, using the term interiority, and even though these words are generally regarded as synonymous in English, I think it's very helpful to make a distinction between faith and belief.
2: Mm-hmm. Oh, sure.
0: And faith is, in the context we're talking now, is the ability to stand in and meet the mystery, and that forces a kind of openness to receive whatever the world is presenting, whereas belief is doubling down and you have an idea of how things should be, and then this is where it gets into the performative side that you're talking about, and you just feel that you are obligated to make sure that everybody understands this is how it should be and that they should conform to it, period, and it leads into all that kind of mess.
2: Yeah. And there's another thing that was coming up as I was contemplating this discussion. It arose for me because I had been reading some modern, I think he's kind of a young guy, writing on the Fourth Way.
0: Oh.
2: I don't really like, there's something about what he writes about which I find problematic, because I think he's using the writings of Gurdjieff to sort of justify his own unexamined sort of political and social beliefs. But he emphasizes, or claims that Gurdjieff emphasizes, the importance of patriarchy, and that we've lost that. And I don't agree with that. I don't agree with that formulation in the sense, but what he tries to explain patriarchy is as a respect for tradition, a respect for institution. And it made me feel like when I look at other epics, even in Western history, like in the Middle Ages, for instance, when your exterior life is pretty much prescribed by your role and your position and your family and all of this, and there isn't really a question of social mobility, you meet your life as it comes, and the question of doing other things doesn't really arise.
0: It arises for very few.
2: Yeah, for very few. Then in that kind of condition, it seems like when the exterior is not changing, there's a more of a draw to the interior, and so you can have a much more deeply felt religious experience, and community experience for that matter, because you're drawn to the heart because you're not distracted by the facts of life.
0: I'd go a little further in that when there is that lack of mobility, then you are required to deal with what life presents to you. You don't have the luxury of choice.
2: Right.
0: You can't just move. Moving was very difficult. You can't. There are limited social opportunities, et cetera, et cetera. So you had to learn a different way. And this is where people who were steeped in interiority, which were all the local, in the local monasteries before they were destroyed by Henry VIII, say, and the villages, people had access to people who were kind of steeped in that. And that perspective could more easily be brought into their lives than now. And it wasn't just a conceptual idea, because these people were living that kind of life. And you went to these people because they lived that kind of life. And in that, they could help you live.
1: And I think in the Eastern Orthodox traditions,
0: this is still the case.
2: More so.
1: As late as the 19th century, even in literature, this was something.
2: Oh, yeah, the Brothers Karamazov is a really beautiful description of this, that the, actually in that book describing the Orthodox Church, the church leaders were not the people with the spiritual knowledge. They held administrative roles, and they were necessary to keep, you know, the things going, even at the local level. But there were elders who were understood to be spiritual sources, and that's beautifully described in that book. I'm not sure that I don't know how much of that persists in the modern Russian Orthodox with Kirilli, the.
0: Well, one of the people on my board of directors is married to a Slovenian, and he has been found that it's a Catholic family, it's not Orthodox, but he has been having fascinating conversations with his grandmother-in-law.
1: This is Nick.
2: Yeah, that makes sense. I mean, I guess I actually, even as I was making this comment about the modern Russian Orthodox Church and the church leader who's so in bed with Putin now, but I realized that's not really that doesn't undermine the spiritual container, because the leader isn't the spiritual head, which is not quite the same with the Catholic Church, where the leader is. Also the spiritual head.
1: Well, but now we have the American vice president instructing the Pope.
0: Yes,
2: indeed.
0: but in the Catholic Church, to some extent anyway, some of the priests recognize members of their congregation who are deep spiritually, and so if somebody comes to the priest and asks about how do I pray, they will say, go and talk to Mrs. Jones. Right. You mean that woman who's just knits in the back row? Yeah, go and talk with her. She knows something about prayer.
2: That's nice.
0: So it's a spiritual director. Well, that way it's done informally.
2: Yeah.
1: So I was reading a few years ago, I just picked up a modern biography of Francis of Assisi. Uh-huh. And it contained the assertion, which I think is probably historically based, that that Francis actually went to Egypt, because this was the period where the Crusades were happening during his life, and he went there with the intention of converting the Muslims to Christianity. And today this would be understood as a clash of civilizational people with our ready to attack you.
0: Yes.
1: But apparently, France. I mean, according to this account that I was reading, Sultan of Egypt at the time, invited Francis to come and offer a discourse and blah blah blah, and you know, for the way that pious Muslims today are characterized, as that would be the occasion for a death sentence or something related to that. But in fact, it turns out that this guy, this saint, was understood to be devoted, in the terms that we're using here, to the mystery, committed to the mystery, in such a way that there was no danger. He was not considered to be
2: a political risk.
1: A political risk.
0: Or a risk to the institution.
1: Right, yeah. Right.
0: Of Islam.
1: Exactly. So in other words, there was no apparent danger of religious denunciation having the effect of subjecting him to Francis, that is, to death, so, as is so often the way that Islam is characterized today.
0: Somewhat indirectly, I think we are describing the characteristics of someone you might seek to be a teacher in today's world.
1: Mm. Yeah, I think that's an interesting point, because I have a first cousin who has recently, I can't remember, maybe 5 years or something like that. He's a little younger than me, but not vastly younger than me. And he, of all the people, I mean, all of the grandchildren, of which we're all, he and I are members, he's the only person who maintained his allegiance and practice, Catholic practice. Every one of the rest of my cousins has, as far as I can discern, released it. And he's become a deacon. He went through the deaconate training. Now, I can have a particular point of view that he married a Bengali woman who was working for the, who had moved to the U.S. to become a, she was a doctor in India, and she became a public health official in the city of Chicago, or Cook County, or whatever it was. But he wasn't allowed to undertake the deaconate training until she
2: converted
1: to Catholicism. But if in my conversations with her, it never had the sort of political resonances that are so common today. And in fact, she maintained her devotion to the understanding that she was imbued with as a child in Bengal about Hindu practices and stuff like that.
0: That's very interesting, because India has always been a rich in spiritual or religious traditions.
1: Yes.
0: And so it was just such rich milieu that they all met and talked and debated, mm-hmm. and exchanged,
1: yes.
0: Methods of practice and perspectives. There was a great deal of communication. So for her to convert to Catholicism was probably unlikely that she regarded as a political act.
2: Yeah.
1: Oh, but even further, my understanding of her view is that this was not like a betrayal of the
0: same thing in different words.
2: When you have divinity as projected through myriads of gods and goddesses,
0: yeah.
2: You're not betraying the one true religion when you worship through a particular form.
0: See, this opens up into a very different conversation, which is, I think, related to the original question.
1: Yeah.
0: But something I've been giving a lot of thought about, and that is to mature and immature religions.
2: Hmm.
0: And I will go out on a limb here.
1: Yeah.
0: And one of the criteria I've developed for immature religions is you don't kill or excommunicate your mystics.
1: Mm-hmm. Oh, the thought occurs to me, well, that's convenient for someone like you or me or something like that.
2: Well,
0: but it, because when you have an uneasy relationship with your mystics, mm-hmm. it means that there's a structural problem in the religion about how it relates to the unconditional, the divine, whatever.
1: I could hardly agree more.
0: Okay, and, so there are two of us who are going to be hoisted and tortured.
2: Are
0: you going to join us?
2: Yeah, when, no doubt.
1: When the American vice president becomes president.
2: Yeah, that's right, when the religious pogroms begin. But, I agree with that. I look at the treatment of Sufis in the larger Islam context is a good example of a lack of security in the institution.
0: Which is one aspect of immaturity.
2: Right. And the Western Christian church, I think, has gotten better. I mean, it used to either excommunicate or execute mystics and then make them saints later. That was a step. And I don't know enough about the Eastern church, but I still have this feeling that there's more of a container for mysticism.
0: Well,
2: there.
0: We go to St. Seraphim's.
2: Yeah.
0: Right. And you have all of these saints on the walls. And some of them may have been great administrators, but I think a lot of them are probably recognized for the mystical.
2: Yeah, and what I don't know is if there's the same tradition, like we see in the Western Church of, I don't have the idea of like an Inquisition in the Eastern Church. It just doesn't even feel like. But they must have had some periods where there were political assertions.
0: Well, probably, but there's a difference also because the Catholic Church had a claim to universality. It's what Catholic means. Whereas all of the Orthodox churches are based more nationally.
2: And
0: so there was less of this need to be universal. And again, a characteristic of a mature religion to me is one that, and this is why I very much appreciate Pope Leo, because he's taking steps in this direction, a mature religion will not use religion to justify violence.
2: Yeah.
3: We need to take a short break at the hour. You are listening to The Mystical Positivist. I'm your host, Stuart Gudnick. Joining me is co-host Rob Schmidt. This week on the show, we feature a pre-recorded conversation with Ken MacLeod, Buddhist teacher and author of the recently released book, The Magic of Vajrayana. In today's conversation, we discuss the challenges of spiritual practice in the modern world. Among the topics we cover are the contrasting roles of religious and spiritual practice, the crisis of meaning in contemporary life, understanding Mahayana's two truths as the fact of mystery and the fact of life, and faith versus belief. We'll be right back.
4: It could Frankie. It could be Frankie. It could be very fresh and clean. It could be a balloon. All these are the days, my friends, and these are the days, my friends. It could get some wind for the sailboat, and it could...
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